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1: Cloudy, a slight chance of rain showers, lows 40 to 45. Tomorrow, mostly cloudy, highs 70 to 75. In Great Falls, Helena, and White Sulphur Springs, the high is 68 degrees. Browning, a high of 67. In southwest Montana tonight, partly cloudy, lows 35 to 40. Tomorrow, increasing clouds, highs in the mid-60s to mid-70s. In Bozeman and Dillon, a high of 67 degrees. 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Have a great evening, Montana. 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
6: 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I'm Ilse Chang.
7: And I'm Mary Louise Kelly. Coming up, a filmmaker explores memories of her childhood and her brother's mental health struggles.
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9: Live from NPR News in Culver City, California, I'm Duane Brown. Republican lawmakers in Tennessee have passed a new congressional map that likely eliminates the state's only Democratic seat. This is the first state to pass a new map after the Supreme Court all but struck down the 1960s Voting Rights Act. NPR's Ashley Lopez reports.
10: The newly passed map breaks up a congressional district that includes Memphis into multiple districts. This dilutes the voting power of the city's mostly black population, which largely votes for Democrats. Various Republican-led states in the South are weighing redrawing districts since the Supreme Court overturned Louisiana's congressional map. The court's conservative majority took issue with a district that was drawn to create a second majority black district. Louisiana is expected to redraw its map soon as well, which could add to the growing number of safe seats for Republicans. The party now has a slight edge heading into this year's midterm elections. Ashley Lopez, NPR News.
9: The mayor of New York City and the head of one of the nation's largest hedge fund firms are trading sharp opinions over taxing the wealthy. NPR's Windsor Johnson tells us that debate is raising broader questions about how tax policy influences where companies choose to expand.
11: Citadel CEO Ken Griffin criticized Mayor Zohran Mamdani's proposal to tax luxury properties owned by wealthy part-time residents. Mamdani argues the city's tax system favors the ultra-wealthy, while critics say New York is already near a tipping point on taxes for high earners. Jared Walczak is with the center-right think tank, the Tax Foundation. He says the state depends heavily on top earners for revenue.
12: New York State gets about 40% of its income tax revenue from the top 1%. You lose some of those people, you lose a lot of tax revenue.
11: Walczak says the proposal itself is relatively narrow, but says concerns over future tax increases could be a deterrent for some companies.
9: You're listening to NPR News.
7: With Montana News, I'm Edward O'Brien. To celebrate the United States' 250th birthday, Governor Greg Gianforte is encouraging Montanans to learn about history, engage in civics, and volunteer in their communities. MTPR's Shaley Rager reports.
13: A state commission is planning events throughout the year to commemorate the signing of the Declaration of Independence in 1776. That kicks off with a reception at the state's new history museum, the Montana Heritage Center, in June. Gianforte is also asking people to take action and celebrate the milestone on their own. The initiative is called Two Lights Montana, referencing the lantern signal that sent Paul Revere on a midnight ride to warn of incoming British troops.
14: Paul Revere didn't just stumble into the revolution. He was an active member of his community who understood the stakes.
13: The state legislature allocated $1 million to the Montana 250th Commission to engage residents in the anniversary. The commission doled out about $400,000 in grants to fund commemorative activities across the state. In Helena, I'm Shaley Rager.
7: A Billings judge has dismissed a challenge to the 2024 constitutional initiative that enshrined abortion access in Montana's constitution. The Montana Life Defense Fund and two plaintiffs argued the ballot proposal's text was deficient and its voter approval should be void. A Yellowstone County District Court disagreed, concluding the proposal met all legal requirements. The constitutional amendment protecting access to abortion stands. For more news, please visit Montana Public Radio's website at mtpr.org. I'm Edward O'Brien, and yes, this is Montana Public Radio.
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7: 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I'm Lauren Korn, speaking with poet Preeti Vangani, author of 50 Mothers, a collection that continues Preeti's investigation into grief, chronic illness, and sex. And these are themes that populated her first collection and conflate in her second to energize these poems and speak to the myriad ways grief might reconstitute itself. What does it mean to raise a mother? What does it look like to mother oneself, to have 50 mothers? And not just one gone mother. In poems that confront personal loss and sexual becoming within India's patriarchal culture, 50 Mothers layers family dynamics, gender roles, and the pain and pleasure of embodiment in lyrical, often joyful language.
8: My life, a loss so prolific, it just divides your life in half. But it's also very odd, like how calm comes from very odd places.
7: So I'm going to regret doing this when we're in post-production, but you mentioned calm, the way that calm can come over you. And it's kind of surprising where that calm comes from. What did you mean by that?
8: I was thinking about calm in the aftermath of, you know, a big loss, and how when we are experiencing a loss in the early days, even the early years, it just feels like nobody's going to pull me out of this trench. And with the passage of time, I found that the nature of the trench itself keeps changing. And so often I have found that what I mean by calm is a sense of recovery or healing, comes from places I hadn't expected or comes from finding myself in physical spaces where I hadn't, you know, intentionally gone to think about my mother's passing or, you know, what it means to live in a family where such an important figure who was literally, you know, feeding us and clothing us is now missing. And I think there's something to be said about the experiencing that sense of recovery or calm or healing And then knowing that you're actually in the fold of it. And there's like a huge gap even between those two. And grief is like, I think, this very humbling teacher, because it teaches you about your own vulnerabilities and how they change, how they become more intense. But also it has this wonderful, I think it's like, it really is the passing of time, which has this wonderful quality of showing me how you have to do so little, to kind of come back to the surface.
7: You said that grief is a trench that is always changing. The nature of the trench is always changing. I'm going to just right off the bat turn our attention away from this second, this sophomore book of poetry, just for a second, and bring your first collection, your debut collection, into this conversation. Mother Tongue, Apologize. For our listeners who haven't yet encountered one or either of these collections, I'll just sort of generally say that they speak to many of the same ideas. You're elegizing your mother in both of these books. And related to this idea of time and how grief changes over time, and how not only do the spaces of grief change, but the grief itself changes so dramatically over time, I'm curious about how you see these two collections in relationship with each other. How did your understanding of grief and sex and motherhood and marriage and pain, how did they change, or how did they deepen between the writing of these two books?
8: Yeah, that's beautiful. Thank you so much for bringing the first book into this conversation as well. I always think about how I came into poetry as the foundational, you know, sort of point from where the first project took shape, and how the second one has expanded or changed its curiosities and obsessions. And I used to work in marketing for 8 years. My training was in economics, and then I went to business school. And I came into poetry almost by accident. I think what remained constant in my life is my passion to be on stage in some form or the other. And I was always very active in terms of acting or elocution in school or dramatics. And when I was working in the corporate world in Bombay, the subculture of poetry and especially spoken word poetry and stand-up comedy in English started seeding themselves in urban spaces. I think they have existed in regional languages for millennia. But my peer group or the people I did theater with were suddenly talking about, you know, stand-up comedy and spoken word poetry. And it had been about 5 or 6 years since my mother had passed. And the idea of processing my mother's passing through an art form had still not quite centered itself in my mind. And I would go into these mics just with a folder of poems that I'd write in Hindi or in English, in these AABB forms, emulating Hindi songs that I'd grown up with. And they would be poems about childhood, some kind of, you know, halfway memoir, halfway fiction about girlhood. And I think I did that for several years until I chanced into the idea of thinking about loss and how my identity was changing. Just, you know, for the first time in my life, I was not a student and I was a working professional. I was locking horns with my father in terms of earning money. And then having to navigate these domestic spaces, patriarchal spaces, and office spaces as a young girl who is not married, as opposed to everyone in my office who was married. All to say, my poem started getting political without me having, you know, actively wanted for these themes to enter. And when that started happening, I wanted to formalize my knowledge of art making. And, you know, when I turned 30, I moved away from Bombay and came to San Francisco to study poetry in an MFA program at the University of San Francisco, which is to say I was just hungry to, you know, take the miracles of poetry in any shape or form they would take. And over those 2.5 years when I was in the program, I started writing very deeply and very quickly about my mother's passing and what it meant to grow up in a house with and without her. And a lot of those poems felt very raw and hot, and they took on shapes like spatial forms, more experimental visual forms, because I was literally responding to anything and everything I was seeing in my classrooms. We were reading Douglas Kearney, we were reading Layli Long Soldier, we were reading Patricia Smith. So all of these, you know, literary ideas and performance ideas were melding together. At its core, it felt like I was revisiting that time in my life when I lost my mother for the first time all over again, which is why I think those poems also came very quickly. And in a more linear fashion, it felt like processing my 20s. And the next project feels like processing my 30s, but in a very communal sense. Because moving from Bombay to San Francisco, which at the time of writing my first book felt like an act of rebellion, as I was writing the second project, that rebellion-ness kind of lost its edge because it became status quo. And I was making a life here. I was finding a way to be here on an artist visa. You know, in 3-year blocks, I had found a way to be in the realm of poetry by teaching, facilitating workshops. And I began by saying, the magic of time really changes how we look at grief. And that distance from home, from my father, from all of my aunts, who were, you know, very insistent, that I move on, that I marry, that I have children, allowed me the room to think about them not as patriarchal figures, not as blood relations, but as individuals who were grieving in their own right. And suddenly the father figure who in the first book is very present in the mother's suffering and is still like the symbol of, you know, how women's freedoms gets curtailed and the culture that we are a part of became a lonely man, became a friend. And I could start thinking about what my mother's passing has done to him, to his days, and what does that mean for us? And I could just, you know, think about all of these people who have knowingly and unknowingly helped me in my journey. I could sort of take that question of grief and turn it on them. And I was insistent in the making of these poems that I was very tired of elegies being one note in terms of just processing sadness. And I wanted to invite joy and wonder into them. I was reading Ross Gay's catalog of unabashed gratitude over and over. And I wanted to bring in that thrill, that idea of entertainment, the idea of a poem having multiple tentacles and yet rooting itself in a very difficult obsession at the same time. The idea of capaciousness, of joy, of abundance, everything started making its way in. And I think I started reveling in the idea of telling stories of home.
7: You're listening to A Conversation with Poet Preeti Vangani. I'm Lauren Korn. 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More information can be found at chapteronebookstore.com. It makes a lot of sense that you maybe not pivoted to joy, but maybe embraced joy more or have learn to embrace joy more in this second book, just because when we think of grief, we always think of the sadness. And certainly my listeners, this will be a broken record for them. But, you know, joy is so much a part of grief, too. And the embracing of joy, of course, it's going to bring out something different. And I think you just did a really beautiful job of it, kind of explaining the differences between these two collections. Will you read one of your 50 mothers' poems? I'm wondering if you can read the one that's towards the end of the book, the poem that begins, "One mother said, for your own happiness, don't keep photos of your mother around."
8: 50 mothers. One mother said, "For your own happiness, don't keep photos of your mother around, not even one. When will you start behaving like your feet are on this ground?" What had happened on this ground was that my own mother died of breast cancer, which could have been avoided had the male doctor not insisted. We try to preserve the woman's breast unless it absolutely needs to be dispensed with. I have 50 mothers in total. I have one father. He yawns a lot, loud and good, like a sheep's bleat, a dog hurt by a drunk's tire screech. In his yawns, I hear the female oncologist asking after my mother's relapse, "You look so well educated, sir. How did you buy into some man's spiel of vanity?" My body is an apothecary shelved with 50 mother's cures, but I do not know how to heal my father when he moans in sleep talk. I told him, cut it off, doctor, cut it off.
7: So there are many 50 mothers' poems in this collection. They are pieces from a lyric essay that you've split into these individual poems, which I loved knowing that. I loved knowing that they were all at once, at one point together. But this particular 50 Mothers poems feels like a pretty good introduction, if we haven't given our listeners one already, into this story, into this grief that you're expounding upon in this second collection. I want to talk about your mother, Preeti. Will you introduce your mother to our listeners? That's a really big question, so introduce her however you'd like. I just want to know about your mother.
8: I am beaming. I don't think anyone's ever asked me that before. My mother was born Bhagwanti Bachani. She was born in the city of Ahmedabad in India. And in seventh standard, the family moved to Bombay. My mother's family used to trade in textiles. And they owned a very prestigious in the 70s brand of suiting and shirting called Ramulin. And I say this because she came from a certain level of, you know, economic richness. But once the family moved to Bombay, a lot of their riches kind of withered away. The industry wasn't doing well. And there were several bad business decisions that the men in that family took, which ultimately, got them to a level where they would even find it difficult to keep paying their rents. However, my mother is one of eight. She was born in a family with five daughters and three sons. And every single one of them, as was normal in that generation, were married through arranged marriage. My mother always said she was not a great student, but she loved going to college for the freeness that it afforded her. She once told a cousin brother of mine that, you know, she doesn't care if she goes to a co-ed college or not. In fact, it would be better if she went to a girls' college because she just wanted to feel free when she stepped out of the house. And I think the idea of freeness was very important to her. Us cousins often joke that my mother was, you know, very much a hippie and she was a flower child. And, you know, she was one of the five sisters who would, sneak the family car away to take herself for matinee shows to the drive-in. And when she was 20 and a half, maybe, she was being shown around to matches in marriage. And when she was engaged to my father, she was told, what's the point of finishing college or graduating? You're anyway set to marry this man. And then she married my father. And as is tradition in my ethnicity, her name was changed. And her changed name actually opens the book. It is the first, you know, page before we encounter the poems in 50 Mothers. And she came to become Pooja Vangani. And I offered that page in as a kind of contextual reckoning with when this book takes place and how do we encounter the girl and the mother. And one of the questions that has always haunted me and makes me despair is that I never asked my mother enough about her girlhood and in general, who our mothers were when they were not our mothers. She was very creative. I think my mother was very interested in being in the kitchen. This is the reason she chose to study home science when she went to college. She was perennially upset and agitated that she was in a family where, you know, she couldn't find like, you know, work that would pay her. But I think even if she made peace with that for most of her life, what irritated her was that there was not enough outlets where she could express herself. And she sort of molded that sense of creating and expression a lot by making, you know, costumes for fancy dress competitions for me. She was also a really, really tough disciplinarian when it came to my academics because my mother figured out through her own life experience that the only way her daughter could have a life different than hers would be if she got her degrees. And there was a lot of pressure always on me to, you know, perform spectacularly in school and college. And my mother would whisper this in my ear that you are doing this in case you need to learn to be independent. So even in her own

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1: Had like a creative outlet in some form or the other. Only one of my aunts is allowed to work came into her own creative expression because her husband couldn't find work and she became a fashion designer. And like that aunt of mine has always had a very strong influence on my mother that it's possible for a woman to do something. My mother loved treating herself and treating others. I think she was very rooted in the idea of if anyone steps into my house, how can I make them something delicious? I think she was very much like the nucleus from where good times grew. And I started off by saying her family grew up really rich and the idea of just feasting and hosting is very central to people on my mother's side. And even when they cannot afford it, they kind of revel in it, which is like a problem in its own right, like not knowing, you know, when to stop. But I think when I think of her, her emotional x-ray is just one that exudes a lot of light and suppresses a lot of what she's going through. So there's always that kind of conflict.
2: At the risk of derailing our conversation, but maybe enlightening both you and our listeners, I'm curious about how you are like your mother, Preeti.
1: Wow, I love that. Well, for the younger millennial and Gen Z, my mother and I are both water signs. But I think we are both very angry people. And I have learned from my mother in hindsight how anger can be resourceful, how it can be transformed into creation, into expression, verbal or otherwise. What I also find to be very in common with my mother is our proclivity for deep mindfulness. It used to be very easy for my mother and I to soak ourselves into anything we put our mind to, whether it was cooking or watching TV. I have binge watched hundreds of hours of television with her, and it was extremely common for both me and my mother to be very comfortable in silence when we were alone or with each other.
2: You've titled a poem here, Raising Mothers, and in a separate poem, Nearest Exit, you write, "Why waste, I thought, my morning on a well-groomed boy when I had a gone mother to raise?" Explain that idea, what you meant by that. What does it mean to raise a mother? What did you mean in these poems when you write that?
1: That's such a lovely line that you've drawn between those two poems. I think when I was talking about how grief clarifies what's important, what's not, I would often find myself throughout my 20s, I had the pattern of being a serial monogamist. It was very hard for me to not be in a relationship. There was something about being attached to a partner at all times that kept making me feel like I was worth something. Like I wasn't just a summation of the workplace I was in and an unhappy home life. Every time I reeled myself into this kind of spiral, like things are not working out on my relationship front, the way I would get myself out of that trench was like, or, you know, how friends would play it back to me was like, do you know who you are? You survived your mother's passing. This is just a boy. So that idea, you know, of course it was very, warm and it held me, for certain years. And it kind of also just became a mechanism to me telling myself I'm very resilient. Gratifying and weird that grief forces you to put your sadnesses on a scale and focus your attention and whatever that is, right? Like your attention towards loving or being on the page to things that matter the most. I think that real life idea

0: idea of what does it mean to raise a mother kind of started tenderizing me to what mothering oneself means. What does it mean to take care of myself, you know, in a body with rheumatoid arthritis now that my mother is not around? Which means that her care is not around, but also her disciplining and her hard-assness is not around. And there's a lot of freedom to be had in defining the idea of mothering as an adult. The idea of mothering just being the idea of who pays attention to the speaker. I don't think there's ever closure in grief, but there is an expansion of pleasure in life. And that serves as a great departure, you know, to take the heart away from the heavies.
1: Will you read another poem for me, Preeti? Will you read The Cremation I Wasn't Allowed to Attend?
0: The Cremation I Wasn't Allowed to Attend. My opened hymen, was it wider or narrower than the slit in the pyre through which mother was set to flames? Penetration, my first stage of grief. Bombay sweat soured under my bulk purchase thongs. The city's gutters overflowing, the way I flooded pretend moans into years of hungry boys. The smell of sex leaking. Every performed orgasm, a rhythmic contraction of muscles to forget which parts of my baby soft mother must have surrendered to fire first. My earthly heat never more alive. My body bent and spent. My body, a fist of her ash, a gash from fisting. What else could I do but keep on disappearing?
1: What else could I do but keep on disappearing? The poet, professor, critic Paisy Rekdal wrote in her blurb for this book that in your poetry, the penetration of grief is like the first act of making love. Speaking, I think, specifically to this poem, but others in this collection too. Explain that impulse, Preeti, to place sex and sexual experience next to, in proximity to, or, and I'll even say, perhaps even conflate these experiences with experiences that center your grief. Talk about that impulse.
0: Always return to the body when I think about the order in which things were happening in my life around then. I was just about 22 when my mother passed away, which coincided with the time that I had become sexually active. And so I was experiencing this, like, you know, when you have sex for the first few times, it just feels like a field of horizonless pleasure. There is such like the idea that time does not exist, or time can keep on existing and I will be not a servant to physical time. When I'm having sex was very present in my body. And at the same time, I suddenly returned home, you know, to rooms where my mother didn't exist. And there were these two polarities of newness that just kept moving through my life.
1: That was poet Preeti Vanghani, author of 50 Mothers, available now from River River Books. To listen to this conversation again, to share it with friends, or to learn more about Preeti, head to mtpr.org. You've been listening to The Right Question. This episode was produced by Chris Moyles and me. I'm your host, Lauren Korn. Chris also engineered this episode. The artwork for The Right Question was designed by Molly Russell. Funding for The Right Question is provided by the Greater Montana Foundation, encouraging communication on issues, trends, and values of importance to Montanans. Many thanks to Humanities Montana for supporting this program since 2008. And thank you for listening. The Right Question is a production of Montana Public Radio.
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4: This is A New Angle, conversations about how we're doing and where we're going. I'm your host, Justin Angle. 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Hey folks, welcome back, and thanks for tuning in. Today is our next edition of The Ripple Effect, a quarterly series in which I speak with grantees of the Headwaters Foundation. My guest today is Casey Fusen, Kids Program Director at the TFS Community Hall in Trigo, Montana.
5: It's this idea that if like what you need doesn't exist, it's up to you to go out and create it, to go out and do it. As another parent said, setting that example for my own children, that they know that you don't necessarily have to accept things the way that they are, that you can go out and build something if it doesn't exist.
4: What's happening in Trigo offers a wonderful example of how communities can come together to fill gaps in services and support each other. Casey, thanks for joining me.
5: Thank you so much for having me.
4: So tell us, where did you grow up and what did your parents do?
5: So I grew up in Southern Illinois, what if you were there, they would call Southernmost Illinois. Incredibly beautiful landscape of like sandstone, hills and cliffs, and it's gorgeous down there. So that's where I'm from.
4: Great. And your parents?
5: So my mom had a background in early childhood education and didn't really do anything with that degree because she ended up working for the university in Southern Illinois, actually. My dad was a part specialist by day and a bluegrass musician by night, and sort of had a connection to all this beautiful music and art that was going on.
4: So to my knowledge, there's not a direct flight from Southernmost Illinois to Trigo, Montana. How did you make your way to Northwest Montana?
5: Originally came out to work for the Forest Service. My bachelor's degree is in forestry resources management.
4: And where did you go to school?
5: At Southern Illinois University, Carbondale,
4: They don't call it Southernmost University?
5: They don't, no, SIU. So anywho, had a bachelor's degree in forestry and moved out here to work for the Forest Service. Didn't find myself fulfilled by working in the Forest Service, so ended up in some other fields.
4: Yeah, and when did working with children become something you wanted to do?
5: I've kind of always had that in the periphery. Yeah. I started working for the Boy Scouts when I was 18, so I've sort of been in the field of experiential education, loosely.
4: Yeah.
5: Worked for the Boy Scouts. I worked for an environmental education center in Southern Illinois. When I moved to Montana after my first job at the Forest Service, I was an AmeriCorps member with Montana State Parks. So I was working with kids doing field trips. And then I ended up just loosely in a bunch of positions where I was doing experiential education, usually in the outdoors, and then found myself in early childhood when I had my own kids.
4: Let's talk about Trigo. What's happening there? Give us the highs and lows of the community as you see it.
5: Trigo is sort of like a former logging town, like a lot of places in Montana. Yeah. But it also had this weird boom in, I believe, the 70s and 80s when they were building a tunnel, a train tunnel, through the mountains from our side of the mountain to Libby, Montana, which is on the other side of the mountain. So it's, I think, like the second longest train tunnel in North America. It boomed and a bunch of people moved there, and it was really exciting. And then once the tunnel was built, everyone moved away. And we're left with this town that has some really incredible infrastructure. Like, we have a community hall that was built that is, you know, this amazing building. We have a school that could actually hold like 150 kids if it really wanted to. And there's only like 20 kids there.
4: Okay.
5: It's a small town with not a lot of things, but some really cool infrastructure. When I first moved to Trigo, I was sort of told that it was a retired artist community.
4: Okay.
5: Which surprised me. We found a really cool little niche of musicians. My husband plays accordion, and we found this like group of folk musicians and like artists and really neat people that live in the middle of nowhere in Montana.
6: Yeah. And I suppose that not a lot of young couples moving to communities like this.
5: No, lots of Canadians, lots of Canadians, lots of retired people, you know, and there's like the locals that are the true loggers, and the people who have really, you know, been there for generations that are just a fun group of people.
6: You're starting a family, and you know, as young families do, you have a different view of what you need from your community in that moment. Talk about the state of play with early childhood education, support, childcare, et cetera, all these categories of community and or other services that are, you know, vital to young families.
5: In 2021, I found out I was pregnant with my son, and I started looking around for, okay, what am I going to do? What's this going to look like? I started looking for, you know, childcare options and sort of ran into, oh no, there's nothing. Yeah. There's no programs. The closest childcare is, you know, in Eureka, which is about a half an hour drive.
6: Okay.
5: And the options that are there are not necessarily like what someone like me is looking for.
6: Sure.
5: It's just sort of like small town daycares.
6: Yeah.
5: There wasn't a lot. And I sort of looked around and thought, you know, we have this, again, this infrastructure. We have a community hall. I have a background in, you know, running programs for young children. So why don't we do something?
6: Yeah. Let's talk about that community hall, because that seems like a kind of cornerstone of the so many things happening kind of in your portfolio. But what is this community hall? How did it come to be? And why is it a special place for Trigo?
5: The community hall was built in 1947 by a group of community members who sort of took it upon themselves. There was no outside funding. It was just like a group of people who, you know, there was one guy had a mill and the other guy had tools, and they came together and built the original community hall. And it's this beautiful building with like really tall ceilings.
6: Yeah.
5: Supposedly they wanted to play basketball in there, and that's why they gave it really tall ceilings. There's no basketball hoops now.
6: But it does have a hardwood floor, though.
5: It does have a hardwood floor. It was sort of built onto over the years. So there's now in the back, there's like a kitchen and bathrooms and all of that. And in the front, there's these like closets that store all of our food bank stuff and now all of the kids program stuff. But largely the building is beautiful and nostalgic for so many people, but it's crumbling. Having these programs there has sort of reminded people that like we have to take care of this building or it's going to fall apart.
6: Okay.
5: And so we've started to bring in, like we just got a big grant, $600,000 grant to renovate the building, update the electrical stuff, get insulation. The whole building like doesn't have any insulation at all.
6: That seems important.
5: So sort of having these programs now, the food bank just came in 2020. They started a mobile food bank there. And then the kids program has come in, and we've been trying to do more events, and it's sort of been the realization of this building needs a lot of love.
6: Yeah, so you've got this gathering space, and you see this need to develop some systems of care for young people, both parents and the kids. How do you make that come to life? What is the origin story of Trigo Kids?
5: We were approached by Lincoln County 0-5 by this woman named Dory, who is just like a beacon for early childhood in Lincoln County.
6: Yeah.
5: And she approached some people in the community and were like, hey, you know, we'd love to do something for kids in the community. Who should we talk to? And everyone in Trigo was like, you need to talk to Casey. And so she got a hold of me and we got together, and she was like, you know, what is feasible? What do I have the bandwidth for as a young mom? Because at this point I had, you know, a newborn baby. And we got together and we just sort of said, this is where we're going to start. And we started with a play group that I super simple. Once a week, we're going to build a space that feels welcoming and inviting and child friendly. And we're just going to see what happens. And the very first play group that we ever hosted, I think we had 12 kids come, which in a town like Trigo was like, oh my gosh.
6: That's 12, a lot. It's like one of the biggest came. Events in community history.
5: Oh my gosh. It was like, and I sort of, and then we kept having people coming. It was like, there are 12 kids, 14, 18.
6: Wow.
5: And every week, families coming back. And I was like, oh my gosh, like, we should really do something. And so with the help of Lincoln County 0-5, who invested some of the initial funding, we sort of built out what started as a playgroup. And now it's more of a parent resource hub. So we'd have the playgroup aspects of it, but we also provide screenings. We provide car seat specialists.
6: Like health screenings?
5: Yeah. Okay. So like vision, hearing, developmental screenings, speech screenings, things like that. So like early childhood intervention.
6: Mm-hmm.
5: Basically, all the things that if you lived in a bigger town are just available.
6: Yeah.
5: But because we live in such a rural area, it's really important that we bring those services to the families and make it accessible so that they're not having to drive an hour to 2 hours to find these kinds of screenings. They can just, you know, come and get those things in their space.
6: And how are you making choices at this stage about like what this group is and what it isn't? Like, are guiding principles emerging at this point?
5: So originally I was kind of going off of my own intuition as a new mom. Like, what do I need and how do I fit that? But I quickly realized that like more needs existed. So we did a survey of the parents who were coming to the program early on and said, what do you think this program should provide? But also what else needs to happen? Like what's missing in this community? And that survey was the first like glimpse into what we later developed into the Family Voices Project.
6: Okay.
5: So we started hosting family voice meetings where we would bring families together and just sort of go over like, what is this program? What do we want it to look like? What do we want to bring in? And that was where we sort of developed the idea of having a community preschool, which was the second program that we started after Learn and Play.
6: So I would assume in this effort to survey the community and develop a needs assessment, if you will, like you've mentioned your husband, you're in a marriage where you're caring for your own child. There's got to be a diversity of types of families, single parents, parents or guardians caring for kids that are not their own, a whole range of folks that might imply different needs. How did that information emerge?
5: So I developed a program that was really unique for our area.
6: Yeah.
5: Moms groups are really popular in Northwest Montana. There's a lot of like mom oriented things.
6: Okay.
5: And this program was, from what I could tell, the first attempt at inclusivity, bringing in a diverse group of caregivers. And so we've had foster parents bringing in, you know, their foster kids. We have dads. We have a great community of dads that bring their kids.
6: Yeah.
5: And, you know, aunts and uncles and grandparents and everyone sort of coming to the program. And I think that's where we got such a unique perspective and kind of keeps people feeling ownership over our program.
6: How did you make people feel welcome? And how did you make people that might have an idea that, hey, this is a mom's group, make those people understand that, oh yeah, everybody's welcome here?
5: Gosh, how to make people feel welcome is a huge question that I ask myself all the time. And I know it sounds pretty woo-woo, but it's really about the energy that you put out there, that when someone takes the leap of walking through the door, that you make a concerted effort to make sure that they know that we've made a connection, that you're welcome here, no matter what. And really, it took asking my husband to like, hey, tell your dad friends to bring their kids.
6: Sure.
5: Hey, tell, you know, it took me having a diverse group of people that we had in our circle and just saying like, come to this group.
6: So you've got this playgroup going. And as you mentioned, the next step was, okay, there's a need for a preschool. Talk about that. How did you get a preschool off the ground?
5: We started with the Family Voices Project. And I, you know, very first meeting, I put together sort of an assessment of what do other small communities have.
6: Yeah.
5: And I made a PowerPoint presentation and I said, you know, here's some options. We've got private preschool options. We've got, you know, Montessori. The group of parents that came to that first meeting really helped us shape what we were going to have. And what we decided on was that we wanted to call it the community classroom.
6: Okay.
5: And that we wanted to host it in our local elementary school. So like I said, Trigo has this amazing elementary school building with not a lot of kids in it. And so we had one of the parents was working for the school, and she sort of said, like, I think there's a classroom that we could dedicate to this preschool.
6: Right. So you've got the space.
5: So we've got the space now, which is like the hardest thing in rural town is like, where do you find a building to host something like that in? So being able to be in the elementary school was a huge blessing. Not to have to build something or completely remodel something, which mm-hmm. was wonderful. So it took, you know, we were in this process of family voice, co-creating with families. And then we also had to bring in our school board and say, or like, this is your space. And now we have to work together. So we wrote, an MOU, a memorandum of understanding with our school, to sort of get everybody on the same page yep. and working together.
6: We'll be back to my conversation with Casey Fuson after this short break.
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6: Welcome back to A New Angle. I'm speaking with Casey Fuson of Trigo Kids. So are there any like bureaucratic hurdles involved in getting a preschool off the ground? I would assume there's some measure of certification and safety guarantees and other protections in place for the families and the kids.
5: Yeah. So in the process of co-creating something, it was sort of necessary for one person to sort of step up and say like, okay, I am going to do all of this bureaucratic, all the paperwork, all the emailing, and all of that. And so that person was me. And at this point, I had just had our second child. So okay. I had a toddler and a newborn.
6: Sure. You got lots of time on your hands.
5: Yeah. And also, like, no child care. I can't just, like, drive my kid to...
6: Yeah. You are the child care solution for everybody in the community. So finding child care for yourself is going to be a bit of a challenge.
5: Exactly. And so then I was, you know, in this weird spot where I'm also trying to navigate, like OPI in Montana doesn't have a preschool certification,
6: yes.
5: if you will. So we had to get licensed as a child care facility, even though like our goal wasn't really to provide child care. Our goal was to have a preschool. I had to jump through all the hurdles to get a child care license, which was unexpected, but it was getting insurance and making sure that, you know, we had the right type of fencing, and our teachers that we chose ended up having to go through like lots of trainings that don't necessarily apply to preschool age kids. So lots of hurdles to jump through. And I would say that was the point when co-creating became more of like me deciding that I was gonna like go ahead and get all of this stuff done in the background of letting our co-creating group sort of decide all the fun stuff. So they were working on what are our core values and what does this program look like and how much time are the kids gonna spend outside, and I was in the background doing all of the not so fun.
6: Casey, I have to ask, and my expectation is you will deflect, but why you? Why? I mean, you're the champion for this thing, and that requires something special. Why you? Why have you taken this on?
5: It's important for my own kids.
6: Yeah.
5: But also looking at the community that I want to build around myself. Mm-hmm. That, you know, I moved to Trigo because I loved it there, and I loved the people and everything that I had there. And it's this idea that if, like, what you need doesn't exist, it's up to you to go out and create it, to go out and do it. As another parent said, setting that example for my own children, that they know that you don't necessarily have to accept things the way that they are, that you can go out and build something if it doesn't exist. And why me specifically is because I did kind of have the time. I'm in this special place in my life where I want to be raising my children, and I want to be with them, and I want to be engaged in their childhood. And the way, best way I can think to do that and, you know, fill this need is for me to just do it.
6: Maybe tell us a story of a particularly special win in this process, or how did you know you were on the right path? Is there, you know, a particular kid or family that you made an impact on, or like, give us some of the highlights or a highlight.
5: About a year and a half into Learn and Play as a play group, I had a friend of mine who's a videographer. He came in and made a video, super short video about the program. We put it out on Facebook and we put it on our website. And the very next play group, we had 36 children show up, which
6: 36,
5: was like,
6: wow.
5: You know, around 50 people total,
6: yeah.
5: In this little building. And it was chaos. But it was sort of that moment for me that was like, you know, the light bulb went off and it was like, I am not the only one that needed this.
6: Yeah.
5: There
6: yeah.
5: are hundreds. We have now served over 160 children.
6: Wonderful.
5: In our community, and they come from Whitefish. They come from Canada. We have parents that drive down from Canada.
6: Wow.
5: And so as I saw those numbers keep growing, I was like, oh, this is such a need. People need this. And we continue to see new families coming in and saying things like, this is such a safety net for my family, that I just lost my job and I didn't know what I was going to do, but at least I have a place to come with my kids.
6: Yeah.
5: And so just hearing those stories over and over of like, this is a safety net. I'm so glad you're here. I just moved here and I don't know anybody. Those are the things that sort of remind me that
6: you're on the right track.
5: Yeah, that we're on the right track, that we're doing something. And our preschool that we created is full with a wait list, which in a small town like Trigo, where the average person is driving half an hour to get to our program, to have a wait list was just mind-blowing.
6: We're living in a divided time. There's a lot of political division, economic division, a lot of division, and a lot of perception of division. Yet you are building a resource that seems to be accessible to everyone. Respond to this notion that like it seems like a place where politics just haven't infiltrated. Or maybe you've done things to prevent politics from infiltrating. How do you feel about that?
5: Yeah, I feel pretty strongly that children are a barrier against some of the bad that's happening in the world.
6: Yeah.
5: And some of the, me versus you and the red versus blue and all of that. Children and childhood programs are just this an incredibly unique space.
6: Yeah.
5: To leave that out, and very intentionally leave that out and make sure that the space is a place that celebrates childhood. And that's really what I wanted, was a place where parents come in and they feel almost like it is a celebration and they can just watch their kids blossom and grow.
6: We've talked about some of the unique aspects of your program. If there's a listener out there that's like, I need something like this in my community, it wants to replicate what you and your colleagues have done, what kind of recommendations would you have?
5: My biggest recommendation for someone who feels like they don't have what they need in their community is to start by having good conversations with other families.
6: Yeah.
5: And decide what does that community need? Every community has a different, mm-hmm. Need and niche. And so it's not necessarily about building or replicating what we've done in Trigo. It's about listening to your community and the families in your community about what they specifically think that they need. And as a leader of a program, it's accepting a certain amount of discomfort in that, like, as we've gone along in this process, I've had to listen to families and bring in a lot of input that's not necessarily, like, I probably wouldn't have started a community classroom preschool if it was just me. Like, yeah. A lot of that was listening to other people and saying, okay, this is what the community thinks that we need, and I'm going to enthusiastically adopt it and go with it.
6: Sure. The flip side of that, though, have you had to say no to anything? Like, where are your guardrails?
5: I've never said no. I worked in the therapeutic recreation for a little while, and So I'm pretty good at talking to people. And one thing that I've found is that, like, everyone's ideas carry what their intention really is. So if a parent says, I don't want you teaching anything about bodies in the classroom, what I'm hearing is a parent who is afraid that their child will learn something that they disagree with. Mm-hmm. And so just being able to connect with parents on what are your fears? You know, what do you really need? What do you want? And being able to validate where they're at has always really helped me, because I'm not just going to say no, I'm going to teach your child about, you know, whatever.
6: Yeah, we all have bodies.
5: Yeah. But it's really just connecting with parents and making sure that they feel heard. Yeah. And even if I feel differently or I'm going to, you know, stand my ground, it's doing so with the empathy for where they're coming from.
6: So you mentioned the building that is at the center of a lot of what you do needs some things, insulation among them. And I'm sure you have other needs. What are some of those needs and how can people help?
5: So right now we're working on a big renovation grant with the community hall itself.
6: Okay.
5: And so we don't, that's taken care of at the moment.
6: Great.
5: We are, you know, we're rocking and rolling with that. The preschool side of it inside the elementary school is a challenge because we are running into differences between the school and our nonprofit program, sort of rubbing up against each other. You know, there's this like future planning of we might not be able to be in the space that we're in.
6: Yeah.
5: And, you know, trying to keep in mind that like the more I say that out loud, the right person is going to hear that and know that like, oh, I have a space or I know of a space I know where you could go next or, you know, that kind of thing. And so keeping in mind that like we're in extreme rural Montana, Trigo's in the middle of nowhere. And it's hard to find that infrastructure, but that's our big need right now is like future planning for, you know, needing space.
6: Casey, when was the last time you changed your mind?
5: So speaking of like rubbing up against our host program, the school is wonderful and the school board supports our program. But just recently I had to change my mind in what I think the future of this program looks like. I think part of me wanted to be very stubborn, and say, no, we built this program here. We invested like $40,000 in a building preschool in this location. And I want to hang on to it with every, you know, muscle in my body. And I recently had to change my mind and say, you know what really matters is that all of these programs thrive and that we are providing what our community needs. So if the school wants to have their own pre-K program and that means that we can't exist there, that's okay. And the just recently, like, was the first time that I sort of took a deep breath and said, that's okay. That this might not always look the way that it looks right now, and we will still do what we can to provide for the needs of families in our community.
6: Casey, thanks for coming in today. Thanks for the work you're doing for your community and sharing the story with us. So grateful that you were able to get down here to Missoula in person. You're here for an early childhood ed conference on campus, and hope the conference goes well. And if we can help in any way down the road, please let us know.
5: Thank you so much for having me.
6: Thanks for listening to A New Angle. 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A New Angle is recorded at Studio 49, a generous gift from UM alums Michelle and Lauren Hansen. 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Libby Riddle is our production assistant. And finally, John Brownell, Jeff Ament and John Wicks made our music. 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
11: I'm Dr. Anthony Lizerwitz, and this is Climate Connections. 2 years ago, Indonesia announced a plan to spend millions of dollars protecting and restoring coral reefs. Indonesia's reefs are some of the most extraordinary ecosystems on Earth, and this new conservation effort was made possible by something called a debt for nature swap. Most countries spend a lot paying off debt to banks, institutions, or other countries. But with a debt for nature swap, countries can offload some of that debt by committing to environmental protections. To protect its coral reefs, Indonesia struck a deal with the U.S. to turn $35 million of debt into conservation funds. Nonprofits can also facilitate debt for nature deals. Recently, for instance, the Nature Conservancy helped Ecuador refinance some bonds, freeing up money to protect forests, rivers, and wetlands in the Amazon. Debt for nature swaps can be especially useful for low-income countries struggling with high debt burdens. And as the climate warms, conservation is becoming even more important. Projects like Indonesia's could protect reefs as the ocean warms and becomes more acidic. And deals to protect forests could help ensure that they continue absorbing carbon pollution and slowing global warming. Climate Connections is produced by the Yale Center for Environmental Communication. To learn more about climate change, visit climateconnections.org.
3: I'm Elliot Forrest, and it is my pleasure to welcome you to the next broadcast of the radio series from the Chamber Music Society of Lincoln Center. David Finkel and Wu Han, artistic directors. Now in its 56th season, the Chamber Music Society is one of the world's leading chamber music presenters. From its home in New York's Alice Tully Hall, on tour and on recordings, the Chamber Music Society delivers dazzling performances by virtuosic musicians to countless devoted listeners. We'll hear a couple of rhythmically driven, emotionally striking chamber works on today's broadcast. First, the passionate cello sonata in A minor by Edvard Grieg, and then we'll hear the inspired, innovative string quartet number 2 by Béla Bartók. Here's co-artistic director David Finkel with more.
12: Our two composers today, Grieg and Bartók, shared a common passion for the music of their homelands. Grieg's lone cello sonata evokes such a powerful sensation of the Norwegian winter that one feels instantly the rush of the wind, the blowing of snow, and occasionally the warmth of a fire. Grieg studied for a time in Germany, and having learned his craft, returned to his native land to devote himself to expressing his affection for his people and country in works that have become beloved by musicians and audiences everywhere. Béla Bartók awoke to the peasant music of Hungary early on in his career. His second string quartet, which we hear today, was composed during the dark days of World War I. Bartók, often in the company of his colleague Zoltán Kodály, heard all these ideas in person, having ventured to remote mountain villages, recording machine in hand. The result, which especially blossomed in this extraordinary second of his 6 quartets, was the crystallization of a style that would continue to inspire Bartók for the rest of his life.
3: Thank you, David. Grieg's cello sonata was composed in the winter of 1882. It was not an easy time for Grieg, who wrote, "I decide every other day not to compose because I am less and less satisfied with myself." The cello sonata follows Grieg's failed attempt at a second piano concerto. Perhaps his famous A minor piano concerto was too hard an act to follow. And the cello sonata, also in A minor, does resemble the melodic and harmonic style of the piano concerto. However, Grieg's cello sonata has a life of its own, performed by successive generations of cellists, from Casals to Rostropovich. And now, from the Chamber Music Society of Lincoln Center, here's Swedish cellist Jakob Karanyi, joined by pianist Juho Pohjanen, for a performance of the cello sonata in A minor of Edvard Grieg.

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0: We heard cellist Jakub Karanyi and pianist Juho Poinen in a performance of Grieg's Cello Sonata in A Minor from the Chamber Music Society of Lincoln Center on the WFMT Radio Network.
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3: Oh, how to hold on. How do you hold on?
4: How do you hold on in the storm? Melanie Damore has explored this idea through song for much of her career. 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
0: I'm Elliot Forrest. Bartók composed his second string quartet in a suburb of Budapest between 1914 and 1917. During the war years, Bartók had mostly withdrawn from public concert life. This quartet is an early example of Bartók's practice of incorporating folk influences into concert music. According to his friend Kodály, the three movements of Bartók's second string quartet are said to represent 1, a quiet life, 2, joy, and 3, sorrow. Today's performance features the highly praised Schumann Quartet. Its members' brothers, Mark, Eric, and Ken Schumann, grew up in the Rhineland. In 2012, they were joined by Estonian violist Lisa Rondelu, who grew up in Karlsruhe, Germany. They served as resident ensemble for many years at the Robert Schumann Saal in Dusseldorf, making the quartet's name doubly appropriate. And now, from the Chamber Music Society of Lincoln Center, here is the Schumann Quartet, violinists Eric and Ken Schumann, violist Lisa Rondelu, and cellist Mark Schumann, to perform the Béla Bartók String Quartet No. 2.

0: From the Chamber Music Society of Lincoln Center, we heard Béla Bartók's String Quartet No. 2, performed by the Schumann Quartet. Eric Schumann and Ken Schumann, violinists. Lisa Rondelou, violist, and Mark Schumann, cellist. That concludes our program for today. Join us for our next Chamber Music Society broadcast. We'll be celebrating the glory of Schubert with a Schubert transcription by the great violinist Fritz Kreisler, followed by Schubert's towering, magnificent final string quartet. I'm Elliot Forrest. Thanks so much for listening. 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

Hello, and welcome to another edition of Blue Green Crossing from Montana Public Radio. I'm your host, Larry McCloskey, and it's my pleasure to share this hour of Celtic and bluegrass music with you. Mother's Day is coming up in a few days, so tonight we'll spend some time paying tribute to mothers and motherhood. We opened with The Lady We Call Mother, a Kevin Prendergast song, sung here by P.J. Murray, accompanied by Seamus Shannon. Here's a tune performed by Irish accordion player Mary Staunton.

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We're coming up on the end of the first half of this edition of Blue Green Crossing from Montana Public Radio. Our last set featured some songs in honor of upcoming Mother's Day. We started with the tunes Mother and Child, Big John's, and The Hop Down by Mary Staunton off of her 1998 album Bright Early Mornings. Then we heard the song Mother of Mine from Kathy Ryan, Robin Spielberg, and Susan McKeown from their 1998 album titled Mother. After that was A Mother's Love's a Blessing by Cherish the Ladies. That was a single released by them in 2020. That was followed by Glanting Glass Guidor, or The Green Valleys of Guidor, sung by Paul Brady off of a 1999 compilation album titled Echt, Songs in Their Native Language. And we just heard A Woman's Heart by Mary Black and Emmylou Harris off of the album A Woman's Heart, A Decade On. We're going out of the first half of tonight's Blue Green Crossing with the tunes The Boyne Hunt and Patty Kelly's from Dan Gurney's 2018 album Ignorance is Bliss. Stay tuned, we'll be right back with our second half after a short break.

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We're nearing the end of this edition of Blue Green Crossing from Montana Public Radio. Let me tell you what we've been listening to. We started off the second set with the song Madam I'm a Darlin' from the group Burning Bridget Cleary. That was from their 2015 These Are the Days album. After that, we heard The King's Shilling. That was by Karen Casey, Seamus Egan, and John Doyle off of the Absolutely Irish live concert CD. The group Hirio brought us a march, Strathspey and Reel from the Festival Interceltique de Lorient, Live Recordings Volume 2 release. After that was Capercaillie with a live version of Alistair Vicola Gazda. That was from their self-titled album Capercaillie. Then we heard I've Got That Old Feeling by the Boys of County Nashville off of their Celtic tribute to Alison Krauss release. The Duggan family from County Donegal brought us the tune Hand Me Down the Tackle from their 1993 album called Trad. And finally, we just heard The Brown-Haired Lad in Oh My Boatman from Bonnie Rideout from her album called Scottish Fire. We're going out tonight with a tune Matt Peoples from the Irish traditional group North Craig. This one is from the compilation album 12th St. Patrick's Day Celebration Festival, Irish Paradise Lost and Found. I hope you enjoyed this edition of Blue Green Crossing. This is Larry McCloskey, and it's been my pleasure to be your host this evening. Again, if you missed the title of any of the music tonight, you can find a playlist at mtpr.org/listen. 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

0: How do you hold on in the storm? Melanie Damore has explored this idea through song for much of her career. Melanie is a singer, a composer, a choral conductor, and a vocal activist. As she puts it, she uses her voice as a weapon of mass connection. How to hold
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3: 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I'm Joan Richard. We'll get started tonight with Pink Floyd. Stay tuned.
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0: You're listening to Night Flight. I'm Joan Richard. Finishing the first set, you heard Subdivisions. That was by Rush. Starting the show tonight, you heard Pink Floyd with Speak to Me and Breathe. Next, you heard two in a row from the Alan Parsons Project. Time followed by the Gold Bug. We return to Pink Floyd for their big hit, Money. After that, it was the Alan Parsons Project with Snake Eyes, followed by Rush with Subdivisions. We have a short break, and then we'll be back with a track from Buffalo Springfield.
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3: 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Melanie D'Amore has explored this idea through song for much of her career. Melanie is a singer, a composer, a choral conductor, and a vocal activist. 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

0: You're listening to Night Flight. I'm Joan Richard. The first hour ended with Neil Young and his track The Loner from his first solo album. Starting things off, a Neil Young song sung by Buffalo Springfield called Mr. Soul. After that, Spirit with Mr. Skin, Quicksilver, Messenger Service next with Pride of Man, followed by The Animals. You heard Don't Let Me Be Misunderstood. Next, you heard Jethro Tull with Nothing to Say, followed by Two in a Row from The Animals. We Gotta Get Out of This Place, followed by When I Was Young. And finishing the hour, Neil Young with The Loner from his very first solo album. We have the top of the hour break, followed by another hour of Night Flight.
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0: Welcome back to Night Flight. I'm Joan Richard. Let's start the second hour with a track from Jethro Tull. Stay tuned.

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0: You're listening to Night Flight. I'm Joan Richard. Finishing the third set tonight, you heard Take It As It Comes by The Doors. Starting the hour, you heard Jethro Tull with You There to Help Me, followed by The Doors with Break On Through. After that, it was two in a row from Traffic, Glad followed by Freedom Rider. Procol Harum was next with Conquistador. And finishing the third set, you heard The Doors with Take It As It Comes. We have a short break next, and we'll follow that with more Pink Floyd.
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You've been listening to Night Flight. Finishing the show tonight, you heard Spirit with Nature's Way. Starting the set off, Pink Floyd with Run Like Hell. After that, it was the Alan Parsons Project. I'm Joan Richard. This is listener-supported Montana Public Radio, KUMS White Sulphur Springs, KGPR Great Falls, KUHM Helena, KAPC Butte, KUMW Dillon, KUMD Deer Lodge, KBHB Phillipsburg, KUFM Missoula, KUFN Hamilton, KPJH Paulson, KUKL Kalispell, KDWG Dillon, KEUK Eureka, KTFZ Thompson Falls, KUFL Libby, and KUFB Browning. 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

0: BBC News with Moira Alderson. President Trump has said a ceasefire with Iran is still in force, despite a clash between Iran and US naval destroyers in the Strait of Hormuz. The US military said Iran launched missiles, drones and small boats against three of its warships. Iran said it had acted in retaliation for what it called US aggression against an Iranian oil tanker and another vessel. President Trump gave his version of events.
1: We're negotiating with the Iranians. You probably heard we took our three destroyers and we rammed them through some pretty big stuff today and we knocked the hell out of them. The destroyers weren't hurt in any way. The people weren't hurt, but they were firing at us and we were firing back at them. And our firepower was a hell of a lot stronger than theirs and they knocked the hell out of them.
0: Early results from local elections in England show huge losses for the two traditional main parties, the governing Labour Party and the opposition Conservatives. They are also expected to perform badly in national elections in Scotland and Wales, once results are counted and announced later. Here's our political correspondent, Rob Watson.
2: There appears to be a major realignment and fracturing underway in British politics. The results so far suggest an erosion or even ending of Britain's two-party system, with both Labour and Conservatives taking a hammering and Reform on the populist right and the Greens on the populist left on the rise. In the short term, the results are likely to put intense pressure on the leadership of the spectacularly unpopular Keir Starmer from within the governing Labour Party.
0: Two Australian women linked to the militant group Islamic State who've just returned to Australia from Syria have appeared in court over charges including keeping a slave. Khursa Abbas, who's 53, is accused of purchasing a Yazidi woman as a slave and keeping her in her home. Her adult daughter, Zainab Ahmed, faces two similar charges. From Sydney, here's Simon Atkinson.
3: They're charged on allegations effectively linked to slavery. It's said that they lived in Syria and they kept a slave, a Yazidi woman, a member of the persecuted Iraqi minority who suffered very badly under the Islamic State group rule over a decade ago. And so they're facing charges about that. They both appeared at individual hearings at Melbourne Magistrate very briefly. They weren't required to speak or confirm their names or anything like that. And the cases were all adjourned until next Monday.
0: South Africa's Constitutional Court is due to decide today on whether Parliament should have voted to block moves to impeach President Cyril Ramaphosa. A parliamentary committee originally recommended that Mr. Ramaphosa be impeached after burglars stole more than $500,000 from his rural home. That theft led to allegations that he had not accounted for where the cash had come from. World News from the BBC. Ukraine.
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0: And that was the Buena Vista Social Club doing El Cuarto de Tula. Starting off today's freeform show, we had Beck laying it down with Saw Lightning. That was pulled off of his Hyperspace album. After that, the Beatles with I Wanna Tell You. Next came Arthur Big Boy Crudup with Standing at My Window. And then I'm Talking About You. That was Mr. Chuck Berry. Next came Billie Holiday with I Got a Right to Sing the Blues. And then Jolie Holland came out with Black Hand Blues. After that was A.A. Bondi with American Hearts. And then closed out with El Cuarto de Tula by the Buena Vista Social Club. My name is Nan. 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

0: We just heard Wire doing Surgeon's Girl. That was a 2006 remastered version of that song pulled off of Pink Flag. Not sure if you could tell the difference or not, but I thought I'd tell you anyway. Leading off the second set of Free Forms was Buddy Holly with the Crickets doing Think It Over. And then we heard Wanda Jackson doing If You Knew What I Know. Next up came Freak Water, song from their first album that was called Feels Like the Third Time. The song was called My Old Drunk Friend. Next up came Where Have All the Good Times Gone by the Kinks, and then the Squeezebox King himself, Flaco Jimenez, doing La Tormenta. Next came French artist France Gall with Laissez Tomber les Filles. And then we heard Roxy Music, Blast from My Past. This is my childhood right here. A song called Love's the Drug, pulled off of their Siren release. Then we heard Belle and Sebastian doing Step Into My Office, Baby. And then SOS by The Breeders. Next came Girl Pool with High Rise. And then we heard Wire closing out this set with Surgeon's Girl. My name is Nan. 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We're on Montana Public Radio. We have one more set to come.
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My name is Nan. So happy to have been able to share this collection of tunes with you. I hope you didn't suffer too much. I know it was kind of a wild ride. You never knew what was coming next. We're listening right now to the Beastie Boys doing Off the Grid. And starting off this set was the Minutemen doing Dee's Car Jam, Anxious Mofo. Next was the Bo Hunks with Yasmini, and then we heard Blood on the Saddle by Gus and Katie and the Mighty Ghosts of Heaven. After that, Crackety Jones by the Pixies, that was a demo version of that number, and then the Gourds did Let 'em In. After that was the Misfits with Hollywood Babylon, and then Chinese Bombs by Blur. Courtney Barnett did Nobody Really Cares If You Don't Go to the Party, and then we heard Pavement doing Here. Then we heard Black Eyed Susan by the beautiful voices of Anna and Elizabeth, and now closing out with Beastie Boys with Off the Grid. Thank you so much for sharing the last hour and a half with me, and we'll be here the next first Thursday of the month. Until then, you take care.

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1: Hi, Verbivores, and welcome to Christy the Wordsmith. My hardworking dad occasionally complained of achiness after a long day at work. Hours spent in the tractor seat, working on heavy equipment, or wielding a shovel left him sore and gimpy, a condition he called being stove up. The expression is common in rural America, where people work hard all day and go home with aching limbs. The stove in stove up is not the baking kind. This stove is etymological heir to an older English word, stave, which beginning in the 1100s referred variously to a rod, a pole, a bar, or simply a stick of wood. Later came the verb form, to stave, meaning to strike or jab with a stick or a bar. It's where our expression to stave someone off originated. By at least the early 1800s, the word stove emerged as the past participle of stave, as in the ship's hull was stove in by rocks as it ran aground. A stove-in ship, barrel, cask, building, or human rib cage is seriously damaged and difficult to repair. And, by extension, a stove-up human might feel as bruised as if he'd been beaten with a stave. In 1960, Harper Lee wrote in her novel, To Kill a Mockingbird, "Mr. Avery'll be in bed for a week. He's right stove up." From Montana State University in Bozeman, I'm Christy the Wordsmith.
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0: Morning, I'm Leila Faldin. A conductor was leading an orchestra in Finland last month. As they approached the finale, he swept his arms out and knocked into a violinist playing her 18th century instrument worth millions. His arm knocked the violin to the ground. The conductor called for the orchestra to stop playing. As she picked it up, improbably, the violin didn't have any cracks or scratches. She tuned it, and the show went on. It's Morning Edition.
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0: It's Morning Edition from NPR News. I'm Leila Faldin.
4: And I'm A. Martinez. There's a growing push among those on the left to raise taxes on the wealthy and cut taxes on lower earners. One Democrat on Capitol Hill wants to tackle both in one bill. Our colleagues at The Indicator from Planet Money, Darian Woods and Adrian Ma, dig into the math.
5: Senator Chris Van Hollen's big idea is more progressive income tax.
6: It is really stacked toward the very wealthy and people who make money off of money, and stacked against people who are making a paycheck day by day.
7: What the senator's bill does is make earnings below $46,000 tax-free at the federal level. 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
6: This is deficit neutral, meaning the money we raise from the surtax on millionaires is enough to cover the costs of providing tax relief to working Americans.
5: That's largely true, according to Garrett Watson, director of policy analysis at the Tax Foundation.
8: We find a very small net revenue loss, but fairly close.
5: For a single filer, it's an extra 5% on income above $1 million, 10% on income above $2 million, and 12% on income above $5 million. So what really concerns Garrett is what that tax on wealthy earners is used for. In the United States, the federal government is going deeper and deeper into debt, even in the boom times. Garrett sees what he calls an entitlement crisis coming in the future. The main Social Security Trust Fund is projected to run out of money within about a decade.
8: And, you know, raising revenue to cut more Americans' taxes yet again is going to make that political and policy challenge even harder.
7: We raised Garrett's concerns with Senator Chris Van Hollen.
5: Given these trends and potential future crises that America may face, could you imagine putting all of that money somewhere else?
6: My view is that it's important to say to people who are working paycheck to paycheck, who are meeting the definition of a livable wage, that you should be able to live off of that.
5: But is there a risk of, with all the other proposed taxes, that you do kill the golden goose in the sense that, you know, this is 12% for those very high earners on top of the 37% taxes they pay?
6: You know, I would remind everybody that when JFK, President Kennedy, was in the White House, the marginal tax rates were 90%. And the big Kennedy tax cut took them down to about 70% marginal tax rates. Under this plan, if you're in the top, top tier, over $7 million for a couple, you'll be around a 50% marginal tax rate.
7: What the senator seems to be tapping into is a sense by Americans that they're paying too much in taxes. Now, about half of Americans don't think the tax they're paying is fair.
5: Chris Van Hollen believes he's found a way to ease some of those frustrations by getting the people at the very top of the economic pyramid to pay for people lower down. It's a plain fact that there are more voters there than at the peak.
7: Adrian Ma,
5: Darian Woods, NPR News.
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2: 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I'm Sherry Quinn. West of the Divide today, mostly clear skies with highs in the mid-60s to lower 70s. Missoula, Polson, Libby, and Eureka, highs up to 71 degrees. Kalispell, Whitefish, and Thompson Falls, a high of 72. Butte, Hamilton, and Deer Lodge, highs up to 68. Phillipsburg, a high of 62. In central Montana today, mostly clear, lows 20 to 25. Tomorrow, sunny, then becoming partly cloudy and warmer, highs 60 to 70. Great Falls, Helena, and White Sulphur Springs, the high is 68. Browning, a high of 56 degrees tomorrow. In southwest Montana today, mostly clear, lows 20 to 25. Tomorrow, sunny, then becoming partly cloudy with highs in the mid-50s to mid-60s. Bozeman and Dillon, a high of 63. This is MTPR, and have a great day, Montana.

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2: For today's forecast, see yesterday's forecast. It's Friday, the 8th of May. Good morning, everybody. Our weather has sure settled down the last few days into a comfortable pattern of partly or mostly cloudy skies, mild temperatures, and opportunities for evening showers. And that'll be true today as well. Those showers likely to stick to central Montana on this Friday. West of the Divide today, partly cloudy skies, Missoula, Polson, Libby, Thompson Falls, and Eureka with a high of 76 degrees, Kalispell, Whitefish, Butte, and Hamilton 71, Deer Lodge 76, and Phillipsburg 64 degrees. Central Montana, partly cloudy today, Great Falls and Helena with a high of 76, White Sulphur Springs 70, Browning 65, and increasingly cloudy in southwest Montana on this Friday, Bozeman and Dillon with a high of 72 degrees. Tonight, looking partly or mostly cloudy across our listening area with some chances for rain showers and a slight chance of thunderstorms in the central region. 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
7: This is Morning Edition from NPR News. I'm A. Martinez.
8: And I'm Leila Faldin. Nature documentary fans were in London's Trafalgar Square on Thursday dressed up like bumblebees, tigers, and lions.
9: In the jungle, the mighty jungle, the lion sleeps tonight.
8: They were there to celebrate the wildlife expert and climate change campaigner David Attenborough, who turns 100 today. NPR's Lauren Freyer has this appreciation.
10: David Attenborough was already age 30, though wearing what looks like a Boy Scout uniform, when in 1956 he wrestled a Burmese python on TV.
11: It's important to grab his tail as soon as you grab his head. Otherwise, he'll wrap his great coils around you and give you a very nasty squeeze.
10: He cuddled gorillas in Rwanda.
12: There is more meaning and mutual understanding in exchanging a glance with a gorilla than any other animal I know.
10: And he once got pounced on by a lusty capercaillie grouse in the Scottish Highlands.
13: He is so charged up, this being the breeding season, that he'll display to almost anything, including me. No doubt.
10: He's explored mating rituals of fireflies.
13: The sexual signals of the fireflies.
10: Blue whales.
13: I can see its tail just under my boat here. And it's coming up, There!
10: And Galapagos tortoises, some of whom are even older than him. He collected fossils as a kid, studied zoology at Cambridge, got drafted into the Royal Navy in 1947, and then had a whole career as a BBC manager before moving on screen only when someone else got ill. Sharmila Chowdhury was 15 when she first saw one of his films in the cinema in her native India.
14: There was this man showing me all these extraordinary creatures, from tiny protozoans to strange sea cucumbers.
10: It changed her life. She too decided to study zoology and went all the way to a PhD. She moved to the UK, met her teenage idol, and then got hired by him. Last year, Chowdhury produced the film Wild London, in which Attenborough, then aged 99, shimmies on his belly to get eye to eye with a spiny hedgehog.
14: You know, we call him the animal whisperer, the little peregrine chick in Wild London. It was screaming its little head off. And then David said, now, you know, it's all right. And this little bird leaned back, looked up at David, and just seemed to know it's going to be all right.
10: It's kind of like what he does to us all. Stop commuters on a busy London street and they'll wax poetic about memories from childhood and that iconic hushed voice.
15: Sunday afternoons watching Planet Earth with my dad growing up.
16: We connect his voice with nature. He's a good person. And at the moment, that's really rare.
17: He's just likable. He can inform you, make you cry at some iguanas being chased by snakes. So I think the world is a better place because of him.
10: Those were commuters Liam Wall, Andriana Naidu, and Chris Demeto with birthday greetings for the big man.
17: I hope this gets it. Thank you so much for everything you've done to David. We love you. Happy birthday.
16: Happy birthday, and I wish you so many more for my sake. And the grandchildren I hope to have.
15: Happy birthday, David Attenborough. Let's go another 100.
10: Lauren Freyer, NPR News, London.
18: 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Donovan Harris always admired how his mom, Calandra Rebring, fought for what she believed in. She even took him to protests in a stroller.

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1: Songs, then what's up? I mean, it just seems like if I were to tell someone that the person who wrote and performed that song produced and wrote those other songs, they'd be like, wait a second, these two things don't belong together.
2: Yeah, but that's me.
1: Yeah.
2: I love country, I love R&B, I love all styles of music. So it made kind of perfect sense to me to become this songwriter-producer.
1: You also wrote and produced this Christina Aguilera song, 2002.

0: Why did you finally decide to record your song for your album?
1: When I finished my album, we talked about recording a version of Beautiful to release in front of it, just to remind people that, you know, I'm an artist and, you know, here's a song I wrote. I recorded it like so quickly, like that recording was so fast. And then once I heard it, I'm like, oh, this goes on the album. It's the missing piece, because my mom was always bringing me down, always. And her words were harsh, you know, and I felt like this totally helps the story. It's full circle.
0: That is Linda Perry. She's a singer, songwriter, musician, and record producer. Her new album is called Let It Die Here. Linda, thank you.
1: Thank you. Really appreciate it. Ain't that the way?
0: This is NPR News.
2: Wine experts are called sommeliers, and in the world of coffee, they're called Q-graders. And only recently have they begun to grade a key ingredient of chocolate, cacao.
3: A lot of the cacao producers live under poverty limits. And so there are a lot of economical challenges.
2: How a cacao grading system helps farmers and consumers on the next All Things Considered from NPR News.
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7: Live from NPR News in Washington, I'm Dave Mattingly. Employers in the U.S. added 115,000 jobs during the month of April, more than economists were forecasting. The solid pace of hiring came despite higher prices for everything from gasoline to groceries, stemming from the war in Iran. The nation's jobless rate held steady at 4.3%. President Trump says the U.S. ceasefire with Iran remains in place despite the latest attacks in the Middle East. U.S. Central Command says American forces hit Iranian missile and drone sites yesterday after Iran attacked three Navy destroyers transiting the Strait of Hormuz, the Truxtun, the Mason, and the Peralta. None was hit. Congressman Adam Smith of Washington State is the top Democrat on the House Armed Services Committee. He says the ceasefire is not holding.
8: The larger problem is that the negotiations are still so far apart. Iran basically is saying, pay us to open back up the strait. We want Iran to stop their nuclear program, stop their ballistic missile program, and stop supporting terrorists in the region. And Iran right now is refusing to even discuss that.
7: He was speaking to NPR's Morning Edition. The president says he's still waiting for Iran's response to the latest U.S. proposal. This is NPR News from Washington.
4: With Montana News, I'm Austin Amastoy. Search and rescue crews have discovered the remains of a hiker who had been

0: missing since Sunday evening in Glacier Park, MTPR's Edward O'Brien reports.
1: According to a Glacier National Park press release, the victim was located about 2.5 miles up the Mount Brown Trail on the park's west side. He was approximately 50 feet off the trail in a densely wooded area with downed timber. Park officials say the injuries are consistent with those sustained by a bear attack. Search and rescue crews found the body at about noon Wednesday. The National Park Service is withholding the identity of the victim until next of kin notification. That investigation is ongoing. All trails originating from the Sperry Trailhead at the Lake McDonald Lodge to Mount Brown, Snyder Lake, Sperry Chalet, and the Lincoln Lake Trail Junction are now closed. The Lincoln Lake Trail from the Snyder Ridge Trail Junction to Lincoln Lake is also closed. The park's last human fatality caused by a bear was in 1998 in the Two Medicine Valley on Glacier's east side. Reporting from Missoula, I'm Edward O'Brien.
0: A Billings judge has dismissed a challenge to the 2024 constitutional initiative that enshrined abortion access in Montana's constitution. The Montana Life Defense Fund and two plaintiffs argued the ballot proposal's text was deficient and its voter approval should be void. A Yellowstone County District Court disagreed, concluding the proposal met all legal requirements. The constitutional amendment protecting access to abortion stands. I'm Austin Amastoy, and you're listening to MTPR.
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4: Well, good morning, Montana, and happy Friday. It's May 8th. Well, let's see, May 8th today. That's the date. I'm Austin Amestoy. 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Skies are cloudy overhead. At last report, Kalispell and Missoula, 45 degrees. Butte, 41. Hamilton, 45. Libby, Thompson Falls, Polson, and Eureka, 49. Deer Lodge and Phillipsburg, 42 degrees. Bozeman, mostly sunny, 45. Dillon, 42. Great Falls and Helena, 47 degrees. White Sulphur Springs, 43. And Browning, 46. Another check of your full forecast with a weekend weather watch coming up in 5 minutes.
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10: 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I'm Leila Fadel.
11: And I'm A. Martinez. There's a growing push among those on the left to raise taxes on the wealthy and cut taxes on lower earners. One Democrat on Capitol Hill wants to tackle both in one bill. Our colleagues at The Indicator from Planet Money, Darian Woods and Adrian Ma, dig into the math.
12: Senator Chris Van Hollen's big idea is more progressive income tax.
13: It is really stacked toward the very wealthy and people who make money off of money, and stacked against people who are making a paycheck day by day.
14: What the senator's bill does is make earnings below $46,000 tax-free at the federal level. You'll still have to pay Medicare and Social Security, but no federal income tax. Then you slowly lose this tax-free amount once your income hits around $80,000.
13: This is deficit neutral, meaning the money we raise from the surtax on millionaires is enough to cover the costs of providing tax relief to working Americans.
12: That's largely true, according to Garrett Watson, director of policy analysis at the Tax Foundation.
15: We find a very small net revenue loss, but fairly close.
12: For a single filer, it's an extra 5% on income above $1 million, 10% on income above $2 million, and 12% on income above $5 million. So what really concerns Garrett is what that tax on wealthy earners is used for. In the United States, the federal government is going deeper and deeper into debt, even in the boom times. Garrett sees what he calls an entitlement crisis coming in the future. The main Social Security Trust Fund is projected to run out of money within about a decade.
15: And, you know, raising revenue to cut more Americans taxes yet again is going to make that political and policy challenge even harder.
14: We raised Garrett's concerns with Senator Chris Van Hollen.
12: Given these trends and potential future crises that America may face, could you imagine putting all of that money somewhere else?
13: My view is that it's important to say to people who are working paycheck to paycheck, who are meeting the definition of a livable wage, that you should be able to live off of that.
12: But is there a risk of, with all the other proposed taxes, that you do kill the golden goose in the sense that, you know, this is 12% for those very high earners on top of the 37% taxes they pay?
13: You know, I would remind everybody that when JFK, President Kennedy, was in the White House, the marginal tax rates were 90%. And the big Kennedy tax cut took them down to about 70% marginal tax rates. Under this plan, if you're in the top tier, over $7 million for a couple, you'll be around a 50% marginal tax rate.
14: What the senator seems to be tapping into is a sense by Americans that they're paying too much in taxes. Now, about half of Americans don't think the tax they're paying is fair.
12: Chris Van Hollen believes he's found a way to ease some of those frustrations by getting the people at the very top of the economic pyramid to pay for people lower down. It's a plain fact that there are more voters there than at the peak.
14: Adrian Ma,
12: Darian Woods, NPR News.
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0: 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I'm Leila Fadel.
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0: Good morning. U.S. attacks on boats in the Pacific and Caribbean are increasing. What is the latest information Congress is getting about the strikes that have killed at least 190 people? It's Morning Edition from NPR News. Tennessee is the first state to approve a new voting map after the Supreme Court gutted the Voting Rights Act. I'm Leila Fadel.
1: And I'm A. Martinez. Memphis is now being broken up into three districts under a plan that likely sends only Republicans to Congress. Also, President Trump announces official government policy on his social media account. He also posts about Bill Maher and makes fun of Mitch McConnell. What thousands of posts reveal about the president's focus. It's Friday, May 8th. Naturalist David Attenborough turns 100 today. We'll hear from some of his British superfans. News is next.
4: Live from NPR News in Washington, I'm Corva Coleman. The United Arab Emirates says it fired back after Iran pummeled it with another missile and drone barrage today. The UAE says three people were hurt. This comes as the U.S. military says it stopped attacks on three Navy ships in the Strait of Hormuz and then hit Iranian missile sites in the region. Iran has blocked the waterway to shipping. The U.S. has blocked Iranian ports. China confirmed today a ship with a Chinese crew aboard was attacked last Monday near the strait, but China says so far there are no reported casualties. NPR's Jennifer Pak has more from Shanghai.
5: China's foreign ministry says the ship is registered to the Marshall Islands, but did not say whether it had signaled Chinese crew were on board. Since the U.S. and Israel launched attacks on Iran, the Iranians have retaliated by effectively closing the waterway, but they gave passage for ships from friendly nations, including from China. Chinese Foreign Ministry spokesperson Lin Jin did not say who struck the ship or give other details. China is deeply concerned, he says, that many vessels and crew members have been stranded in the critical waterway due to the war. The attack happened before Chinese Foreign Minister Wang Yi met with his Iranian counterpart on Wednesday when they discussed reopening the strait. Jennifer Pak, NPR News, Shanghai.
4: Stocks opened higher this morning after a better-than-expected jobs report. NPR's Scott Horsley reports the Dow Jones Industrial Average rose about 70 points in early trading.
6: A report from the Labor Department shows U.S. employers added 115,000 jobs in April, while the unemployment rate held steady at 4.3%. The report's likely to reassure the Federal Reserve that the job market is relatively stable, allowing the central bank to focus for now on curbing stubborn inflation. Much of the hiring in April was in healthcare, restaurants, retail, and transportation. Factories, the federal government, and computer technology all saw a loss of jobs last month. Average wages in April were up 3.6% from a year ago. Wages have generally been rising faster than the cost of living, although that could change with the sharp jump in gasoline prices triggered by the war with Iran. Scott Horsley, NPR News, Washington.
4: South Carolina lawmakers have unveiled a plan to redraw the state's congressional districts. The U.S. Supreme Court last week invalidated a key section of the Voting Rights Act. It says race cannot be used to draw districts. South Carolina's state action may endanger the seat of U.S. Congressman James Clyburn, a civil rights veteran. South Carolina Lieutenant Governor Pamela Evett says the state maps should reflect Republicans.
7: It's about doing the right thing. South Carolina is a ruby red state. I believe that any way we draw the maps, that will show through.
4: Yesterday, Tennessee completed redrawing its congressional maps. It eliminates the only Democratic House seat. It was drawn to allow for black voters to be represented. This is NPR.
8: With Montana News, I'm Austin Amastoy. A new nationwide study of school cell phone bans found some improvement in student well-being, but no improvement in test scores. The National Bureau of Economic Research team examined cell phone usage and student wellness in schools that require students to keep their devices in locked pouches during the day. Teachers reported students use their devices in school 75% less after 3 years. Meanwhile, disciplinary actions rose at first following a ban, then dropped over time. The report comes amid a nationwide push to ban cell phones in schools as parents, students, and teachers weigh the costs and benefits of tech in the classroom. Bozeman High School principal Brian Mills says his school is set to tighten its phone policy next year after doubling down on enforcing its existing rules.
9: Students have responded well to that. In fact, some students, respond specifically positively to that, say they like the break from their cell phone.
8: Researchers didn't find any improvement in student test scores following cell phone bans, something education advocates had been hoping for. But it's the first report of its kind, and long-term trends take time to emerge. Montana is one of a shrinking number of states without a law on the books for restricting phones in schools. To celebrate the United States' 250th birthday, Governor Greg Gianforte is encouraging Montanans to learn about history, engage in civics, and volunteer in their communities. MTPR's Shaylee Reger reports.
10: A state commission is planning events throughout the year to commemorate the signing of the Declaration of Independence in 1776. That kicks off with a reception at the state's new history museum, the Montana Heritage Center, in June. Gianforte is also asking people to take action and celebrate the milestone on their own. The initiative is called Two Lights Montana, referencing the lantern signal that sent Paul Revere on a midnight ride to warn of incoming British troops.
11: Paul Revere didn't just stumble into the revolution. He was an active member of his community who understood the stakes.
10: The state legislature allocated $1 million to the Montana 250th Commission to engage residents in the anniversary. The commission doled out about $400,000 in grants to fund commemorative activities across the state. In Helena, I'm Shaylee Reger.
8: And I'm Austin Amastoy. 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
7: 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And so there are a lot of economical challenges.
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11: Live from NPR News in Washington, I'm Dave Mattingly. President Trump says the U.S. ceasefire with Iran is still in place despite yesterday's Iranian attacks targeting three Navy destroyers in the Strait of Hormuz. None was hit. U.S. Central Command says American forces disabled two more Iranian-flagged oil tankers today in the Gulf of Oman as they attempted to breach the U.S. naval blockade. Earlier this week, a U.S. fighter jet stopped an Iranian-flagged tanker trying to do the same. The World Health Organization says there are now 8 confirmed or suspected cases of the Hanta virus linked to a Dutch-flagged cruise ship in the Atlantic. Here's Ari Daniel.
12: Authorities are relying on a time-tested approach for limiting the transmission of the Hanta virus, contact tracing. It involves locating the close contacts of those at high risk of infection. Preethi Malani is an infectious disease physician at the University of Michigan.
13: By identifying people who are at risk of infection, you try to get ahead when people don't have symptoms yet, with the goal of preventing the infection from continuing to propagate.
12: Precautions can be taken with high-risk individuals, including quarantine, so they don't accidentally come into contact with even more people and spread the illness further. Public health officials believe this approach will help keep the hantavirus outbreak contained. For NPR News, I'm Ari Daniel.
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14: With Montana News, I'm Austin Amastoy. Search and rescue crews have discovered the remains of a hiker who had been missing since Sunday evening in Glacier Park. MTPR's Edward O'Brien reports.
15: According to a Glacier National Park press release, the victim was located about 2.5 miles up the Mount Brown Trail on the park's west side. He was approximately 50 feet off the trail in a densely wooded area with downed timber. Park officials say the injuries are consistent with those sustained by a bear attack. Search and rescue crews found the body at about noon Wednesday. The National Park Service is withholding the identity of the victim until

0: Next of kin notification, that investigation is ongoing. All trails originating from the Sperry Trailhead at the Lake McDonald Lodge to Mount Brown, Snyder Lake, Sperry Chalet, and the Lincoln Lake Trail Junction are now closed. The Lincoln Lake Trail from the Snyder Ridge Trail Junction to Lincoln Lake is also closed. The park's last human fatality caused by a bear was in 1998 in the Two Medicine Valley on Glacier's east side. Reporting from Missoula, I'm Edward O'Brien.
1: A Billings judge has dismissed a challenge to the 2024 constitutional initiative that enshrined abortion access in Montana's constitution. The Montana Life Defense Fund and two plaintiffs argued the ballot proposal's text was deficient and its voter approval should be void. A Yellowstone County District Court disagreed, concluding the proposal met all legal requirements. The constitutional amendment protecting access to abortion stands. I'm Austin Amestoy, and you're listening to MTPR.
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Good morning, everybody, and welcome to Morning Classics on this Friday, May 8th. I'm Tom Cook. Today's program opens with an octet for strings by the 19th century Swiss composer Joachim Rauff. Then we'll enjoy together the Symphony in C minor of Edvard Grieg. During our second hour, you'll hear a piano sonata by contemporary American composer Sebastian Currier. And last this morning, an orchestral suite of music from Georges Bizet's famous opera Carmen. It's all right here on a Friday morning. It's Morning Classics. If you want to hear classical music, this is the place to be. We're here Monday through Friday, and it's always a pleasure for me to be with you on Thursdays and Fridays. So let's head to the music now with a recording of an octet for strings written in 1872 for four violins, two violas, and two cellos. The Academy of St. Martin in the Fields Chamber Ensemble plays Octet for Strings in A Major, Opus 176, by Joachim Rauff.

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1: The famed Academy of St. Martin in the Fields Chamber Ensemble just played the Octet for Strings in A Major, Opus 176, by Joachim Rauff. A symphony by Edvard Grieg is next. Thanks for joining us this morning for Morning Classics.
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1: Composed in 1863 and 64, Edvard Grieg's Symphony in C Minor is an early work of the composer and not frequently performed. In fact, the Norwegian composer worked actively to suppress this music, calling it a product of his Schumann period and writing, quote, must never be performed, unquote, on the score. Scholars could study it, but never copy it. After much discussion and negotiation, it was finally performed in Bergen, Norway, in May of 1981 in a televised concert. Despite its long suppression, listeners find it to be a youthful, energetic work influenced by Danish and German romanticism rather than Norwegian folk music. A recording from the MTPR Music Library is of a performance by the Gothenburg Symphony Orchestra with Finnish conductor Oko Kamu on the podium. Symphony in C Minor, catalog number EG119 by Edvard Grieg.

0: The one and only symphony written by Norwegian composer Edvard Grieg. That was his Symphony in C Minor, played by the Gothenburg Symphony Orchestra. Well, it's intermission time, a chance for us to meet FCC requirements by identifying all 16 of our over-the-air broadcast stations, and to share with you additional important information to help you plan your day and week. 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
0: We're back with more classical music, and I'm your Thursday and Friday Morning Classics host, Tom Cook. Alan R. Scott has selected the music, and our dedicated, skilled production team has edited and produced today's program. Sebastian Currier. Now, that's a name with which many of us classical music listeners are unfamiliar. He's an American composer of music for chamber groups and orchestras who was born in Pennsylvania in 1959. In addition to being a composer, Currier has been a professor of music at Columbia University. In October of 2005, members of the Berlin Philharmonic performed an entire evening of his works, including the premiere of Remix, a work incorporating electronic music with sounds of traditional instruments. This morning we'll hear his piano sonata, composed in 1988, with movements titled Bold and Defiant, Fragile with Outbursts, Anxious, Suppressed, and Multifarious. The performing artist is pianist Laura Melton on the faculty at Bowling Green State University. Laura Melton plays the piano sonata of Sebastian Currier.

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0: A piano sonata by American composer Sebastian Currier and performed by Laura Melton. 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
1: 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I'm Keely Larson. 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
0: And finally this morning, we're about to hear a suite of music from Georges Bizet's famous opera, Carmen. It's in four acts and premiered in 1875. Carmen is celebrated for its intense drama, Spanish-influenced melodies, and immense popularity. This recording is by Orchestre de la Bastille, a symphony orchestra composed of young musicians and created in 2009, similar to the New World Symphony here in the U.S. On the podium for this rendition is Myung-Whun Chung, a South Korean conductor and pianist. The recording was released by Deutsche Grammophon in 1991. An orchestral suite now of music by Georges Bizet from Carmen on Morning Classics.

Music by Georges Bizet from the opera Carmen. That was Orchestre de la Bastille. That's our program for today, but the music keeps on coming with Freeforms, a program coming up next here on MTPR. That's right after a news update from NPR. Thanks so much for being with us today, and please join us again next week, Monday through Friday, for Morning Classics. I'm Tom Cook. Have a great weekend, everybody.

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Good afternoon. This is Friday Freeforms here on Montana Public Radio. My name is Brian Ramirez. Appreciate you tuning in. I brought a whole bunch of reggae and such, lovers rock, all kinds of stuff, stacks of vinyl. So let's get to it. 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
4: Thanks for tuning in to MTPR. My name's Brian Ramirez. Hopefully you are down with what I'm playing, because that's what I'm in the mood to play today. Yeah, like yesterday I was listening to a bunch of this stuff, and then like this morning I'm like, okay, we're going to listen to some reggae. It's like almost summertime. School's out here at the campus, and, you know, to me that's kind of the official start of summer, even though we got like a month to go. But, yeah. Anyway, started off the set with Devin Russell, the cover of Move On Up, and then it was Junior Delahaye from the Wackies EP album called Showcase. Sitting in the Park is the title of the track. Then it was a musical trio, female trio, by the name of Brown Sugar, who play a version of Lover's Rock, which I love, a song called I'm in Love with a Dreadlocks. Then it was Desmond Decker with Licking Stick, and then we heard Janice Walker with You'll Never Need Somebody. Leroy Sibles with Express Yourself, and then we heard Delroy Wilson from the album Good All Over, Once Upon a Time. Got some Toots and the Maytals coming up, and then, yeah, let's just have fun. Let's enjoy the sounds. This is Friday Freeforms on Montana Public Radio. Thank you so much for tuning in.

0: Francis Lam, host of The Splendid Table. This week, it's an Italian feast with chef, cookbook author, and bean master, Hilary Sterling of Ci Siamo in New York City. And after dinner, let's have a sweet bite with Domenica Marchetti, author of the book Italian Cookies. It's coming up on The Splendid Table.
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3: 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This is Friday Freeforms. I'm your host, Brian Ramirez. Hopefully you're digging the set. This is a lot of fun. This is so much fun. So we got a nice phone call. And, yeah, that's always welcomed. Started off the set with Toots and the Maytals with 5446 was my number from the album In the Dark. And then after that was Norma Frazier doing Respect. Then it was Don Drummond with Man in the Street. Derek Harriet with the song Let Me Down Easy. And then we heard Don Penn doing No, No, No. Ken Booth covering In the Summertime from the album Freedom Street. The Paragons with Danger in Your Eyes, and then the last song we heard was Freddie McKay with Itaye. Got a half an hour to go before we hit BBC, and yeah, I got another half an hour of really super fun reggae, rock steady, lovers rock, all that stuff. So this is a really, really cool cover. This is The Marvels. You're listening to Friday Freeforms on Montana Public Radio. Thank you so much for tuning in.

All right, it's time to wrap up Friday Freeforms here on Montana Public Radio. We started off with the Marvels doing Rocksteady. Then it was the Heptones with Old Time. Phyllis Dillon after that with Don't Stay Away. Uroy with the Congos with Fisherman Style. Then it was Ethiopian and his All-Stars with Band Your Belly. And then it was Cornell Campbell with I'm Still Waiting. Mighty Diamonds with Back Way. And then we're listening to the Lovejoys right now. One of my all-time favorite albums. It's called Lovers Rock. Let Me Rock You Now off of Wackies. Thank you so much for tuning in. This is Friday Freeforms. My name is Brian Ramirez. You can check out the playlist at mtpr.org. It's a little messed up because something happened. So, like, the last set is at the very beginning, just so don't be confused. Thank you so much for tuning in, and thank you for your continued support. All right, I'm going to let the Lovejoys ride it out until...

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0: BBC News with Chris Aldridge. Britain's Prime Minister Keir Starmer has been dealt a major blow in his biggest electoral test since taking power 2 years ago. His Labour Party has hemorrhaged support in England and suffered an historic defeat in Wales. The biggest electoral winner has been the right-wing populist party Reform. President Trump says Russia and Ukraine have agreed a three-day ceasefire starting on Saturday to coincide with events to mark the Allied victory in the Second World War. He said the ceasefire had been agreed by Presidents Putin and Zelensky at his request. The United States says it expects Iran to respond to its latest peace proposal before the end of today. The Secretary of State, Marco Rubio, said Washington hoped for something that could enable serious negotiations. The US has confirmed that it will facilitate 2 days of intensive talks between Lebanon and Israel on Thursday and Friday next week. A shaky ceasefire officially remains in place between Israel and the Lebanese group Hezbollah, but both sides have continued to carry out attacks. The top court in the US state of Virginia has thrown out an attempt by the Democratic Party to redraw constituency boundaries in their favour. Voters had approved the proposal in a referendum. Four men in Florida have been found guilty of plotting to assassinate Haiti's last democratically elected president. Jovenel Moise was killed by former Colombian soldiers recruited to carry out the attack. Colombia has suspended arrest warrants for 29 members of the Clan del Golfo, the country's largest criminal organization. The measure will allow the group's affiliates to travel to two officially designated areas where the government hopes to make progress negotiating the dissolution of the clan. Real Madrid have fined two star players, Federico Valverde and Aurelien Tchouaméni, €500,000 each. They'd been in an altercation during training that ended with Valverde being treated in hospital. BBC News.
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3: It's 18:06 GMT. You're listening to the newsroom on the BBC World Service with me, Valerie Sanderson. It has been a day of upheaval in British politics as results come in from Thursday's local elections in England, as well as those for the devolved parliaments in Scotland and Wales. What's emerging is a fracturing of the vote, with a big drop in support for the governing Labour Party, alongside a huge boost for Reform UK, which pledges to limit immigration and reduce taxation. Labour has lost the power to form a government in Wales for the first time in 27 years. And in Scotland, the pro-independence SNP is on track to remain the biggest party in the parliament there. The British Prime Minister Keir Starmer, who leads Labour, is facing calls to resign. So will he?
4: It's a really tough result. I'm not going to sugarcoat it. And we have lost brilliant Labour representatives. And the voters have sent a message about the pace of change, how they want their lives improved. I was elected to meet those challenges, and I'm not going to walk away.
3: The leader of Reform, Nigel Farage, is jubilant.
5: It's a big, big day, not just for our party, but for a complete reshaping of British politics. But over the course of the last 2 years, since we made that breakthrough in the general election, we have professionalised the party. We've done it at a very, very rapid rate.
3: Well, joining me now is our UK political correspondent, Rob Watson. Results are still coming in, Rob, but where are we now?
6: Where we are is that the old order appears to have crumbled, where you had two parties, Conservative and Labour, utterly dominating British politics for the last 100 years.

0: That would appear to be over, and what we can really see from these results is essentially a very angry and unhappy country where people, whether they're fed up about living standards, fed up about the way the political system works, they're expressing that anger, that unhappiness by deserting the two parties who they blame for the status quo and branching out and trying other parties of the populist left and the populist right.
1: And the big winner seems to be Reform at the moment.
0: Yes, very much so. It's capitalising on a couple of things. First of all, those who voted Leave in the referendum 10 years ago, can you believe that, Valerie? They've managed to solidify a lot of the people that voted to get out of the European Union. And Reform has also been very successful in developing, using what you might call identity politics. So in the past in Britain, as in so many other Western developed countries, people voted on a left-right basis, and the economic basis was, you know, is this party, do I think this party is good for my pocket? Do I not think it's good? Whereas what Reform has done is to make elections about, to make politics about what you call identity values issues, what you feel about multiculturalism, what you feel about immigration. And so Reform has rallied those, you know, who feel that things like multiculturalism, immigration, wokery, as they would call it, have not been good for Britain.
1: And the Greens have done pretty well as well, haven't they?
0: Yes. And again, I think they would also concede that they were, they would be perfectly fine with it, Valerie, that they were also using identity politics, values politics. In their case, they would say their priority is social justice and creating more equality in the UK, as well, of course, of concern about the environment. So that's the transformation we're seeing away from, you know, the old politics of class and economics to one more about values and identity.
1: And talking about the UK, the clue is in the name, United Kingdom. I mean, pro-independence parties have done well, haven't they, in Wales and in Scotland?
0: Yes, I mean, you've got several stories going on here. One is the breakdown in the duopoly, and then absolutely the other part of the picture is the Scottish National Party, which is pro-independence, doing well in Scotland. It will retain control of the government there as the largest party. It has to be said, it's not as popular as it was. Its vote share has gone down, and I think the polling tends to suggest that the SNP are only there because the Scottish people couldn't think of an alternative to the party, despite it being in power so long. But it does mean that the independence issue will not go away. And absolutely, the other really striking result is in Wales, where Labour, which had absolutely treated Wales as its heartland, given its industrial heritage, the history of coal mining and steel making, the trade unions, which are the absolute backrock and foundation of the Labour Party, that has gone, and that has gone to a left of centre nationalist party, which believes in independence in the long run. It's not its main player, but it does mean, with the success of nationalists in Scotland and Wales, that you do have kind of questions being raised about the whole constitutional settlement, not necessarily in terms of whether those countries go fully independent, but how it is that the UK hangs together, if I could put it that way, Valerie.
1: So, what of the future of the Labour Party leader and Prime Minister Sir Keir Starmer? I mean, does he have one, politically speaking?
0: I could give you the short one-word answer, perilous. I think the position is this, that in the longer term, the view inside the Labour Party is that his position is utterly unrecoverable. He's too unpopular in the country and in the party to make it to the next election. But the question is, what happens in the short term? And I think there what is keeping Sir Keir Starmer in 10 Downing Street is that Labour simply cannot, at this point, think of who might do a better job.
1: And, of course, results still coming in. When will we have the full, complete picture?
0: Actually, not until Saturday, so hang on in there a bit longer, Valerie.
1: Thanks, Rob Watson there. Unwise adventurism, that is what Iran's Foreign Minister Abbas Araghchi is calling the policies of President Trump. Mr. Araghchi was speaking after a military clash on Thursday in the Strait of Hormuz, which Iran and the US are blaming on each other. And there have been further clashes today, despite a ceasefire which President Trump insists is still intact. Mr. Araghchi said whatever the cause, Iran would never bow to pressure. Earlier, the US Secretary of State, Marco Rubio, who's in Rome, was asked by a journalist when he was expecting an answer from Iran about further negotiations.
2: Well, we should know something today. I mean, we're expecting a response from them. We'll see what the response entails. The hope is it's something that it can put us into a serious process of negotiation. Obviously, we've seen the reporting overnight that Iran has established or trying to establish some agency that's going to control traffic in the Straits. That would be very problematic. That would actually be unacceptable.
1: I asked our World Affairs correspondent Paul Adams to tell us more about the latest clashes in the Strait of Hormuz.
3: Well, it's been a bit more of the kind of tit-for-tat stuff that we have seen repeatedly in recent days and weeks. We had three US warships fired on as they passed through the Strait of Hormuz. The Iranians are thought to have fired missiles, drones, and possibly launched small boats. For their part, the Americans appear to have targeted two Iranian vessels, an oil tanker and another vessel. And I think once again, we've seen the Americans using air power to disable vessels in an attempt to keep that blockade in place. There were also reports of American strikes against targets on land on Keshem Island, which is right there in the Strait of Hormuz, and also a couple of nearby ports along the Persian Gulf. So more tit for tat, nothing that either side is ready to call a return to all-out war. And I think that's very telling. It does seem as though neither side is willing to cede its authority and its ability to control traffic through the Strait of Hormuz, but nor is either side willing to see this escalate into something like a return to all-out confrontation.
1: And Paul, who do you think has most to lose by this dragging on?
3: Well, everyone, frankly. Iran clearly is under an enormous amount of economic pressure, but then it's been under enormous amounts of economic pressure for decades. And it seems that particularly this new iteration, if you like, of the Islamic regime, which seems hardened and more resolute, seems able to withstand quite a lot of pain. And of course, this is a regime which killed tens of thousands of their own citizens just at the beginning of the year, so perhaps doesn't really mind too much if ordinary Iranians go through even more hardship. Then on the other side, of course, you have the entire global economy and the impacts of this crisis continuing to ripple out with all sorts of warnings that we haven't seen the worst of it yet, whether it's the lack of jet fuel, whether it's the effect of the reduced supply of fertilizers, the impact on agriculture around the world. All of these are enormous global pressures, which certainly will be part of Donald Trump's calculations. Of course, he's also thinking mostly about what the American public is experiencing, whether it's the price of fuel, which I think it's elevated, but it's still probably within the bounds of the acceptable as far as he's concerned. But then also the sheer unpopularity of the war, with midterm elections coming up later this year, and a keen desire to put this conflict behind him. Not just for that, by the way, but also because he's heading off to China for a very important meeting with President Xi just next week. And he really doesn't want this hanging over him and over the global economy while trying to extract trade concessions or whatever else in Beijing.
1: Paul Adams. The conflict over the Strait of Hormuz is affecting the price of fuel and its availability. Now, two major international airline bodies have suggested European carriers should use American jet fuel to avoid possible shortages. The price of Jet A1 fuel has nearly doubled since the dispute began. But as our transport correspondent Theo Leggett reports, switching supplies may not be straightforward.
4: Europe, including the UK, is highly reliant on imports of jet fuel from the Middle East. These have dried up as a result of the closure of the Strait of Hormuz, leading to fears of shortages, which could cause disruption and cancellations. Increased imports from the United States might help to make up the shortfall. But many US refineries are only set up to make a North American specification of fuel, called Jet A. This is different from the formula normally used in Europe and other parts of the world, known as Jet A1. The International Air Transport Association, which represents airlines around the world, believes that allowing Jet A to be used more widely could ease pressure on supplies. The European Commission has now said there's no regulatory reason why this shouldn't be done, but EASA warned that its introduction entailed risks, which would have to be managed carefully to avoid undermining the safety of aircraft.
1: Theo Leggett, you're listening to The Newsroom from the BBC World Service. The Trump administration has released a first batch of previously secret files documenting reported sightings of unidentified flying objects, or UFOs. They include documents from the FBI, the Department of State, and the US space agency NASA, with some dating back to the 1940s. President Trump directed the Pentagon to release the files because of what he called tremendous interest. I got more details from our correspondent, John Sudworth.
5: I think the first thing to say is this makes fascinating reading and viewing for anybody who logs onto this website. It's all been put in the public domain. 162 files in total. Some of them are still images, many of them taken from US military aircraft where they've seen something that they can't quite explain. Perhaps they're tracking it or whatever, and they've taken still images. Some of it is video evidence, again, showing strange objects that the camera operators, the pilots, have seen whilst on missions, all in various parts of the world. Some of them show sort of little bright lights moving erratically across water or across land as the aircraft try to move with them. Others show things very difficult to describe. All of this has been put in the public domain because President Trump said back in February that he wanted to do more. He called for the release of all and any information relating to UFOs, or as the Pentagon calls them nowadays, UAPs, unidentified anomalous phenomena. But it's important to say, of course, the point about all of this is these are all unresolved. There may be other explanations for what we're looking at. It's just that the Pentagon hasn't been able to pin those down.
1: So, John, what stands out to you?
5: Some really intriguing detail in some of this information. For example, being made public for the first time is the debrief of the Apollo 11 astronauts back in 1969, in which they talk very openly in this long transcript that's been published about seeing weird objects. Neil Armstrong describes one as being shaped like an open suitcase. You've got Buzz Aldrin on that transcript talking about these tiny bright lights that he says he can see that appear, he says, to kind of penetrate the spacecraft, seem to be coming through the walls of the spacecraft. And what's really interesting is it sort of unfolds as a kind of a conversation. He's speaking to Neil Armstrong, and Neil Armstrong says that for the first few days when Buzz Aldrin mentions this phenomenon, he can't see it. But on the last day, Buzz Aldrin's so convincing that Neil Armstrong sits there and looks for them. And then he says, yes, too, he too can see them.
1: Will more batches like this be made public?
5: They will. So, again, important to say, this isn't the first time we've had the release of these kinds of files. Some have been made public under previous administrations. But President Trump said back in February that he was going to do more, clearly a concerted push to put some of this evidence into the public domain. They are redacted. They've been stripped of things that might identify, for example, some of the camera operators or pilots. They're obviously going through them carefully. But yes, we are told more will be released.
1: John Sudworth, and you can find those documents on the US Department of War website, war.gov/UFO/. Russia's Victory Day parade, held every 9th of May to mark the defeat of Nazi Germany, is traditionally used by the Kremlin as an opportunity to show off its military power. But this year's celebrations will be drastically scaled back. For the first time in nearly two decades, there'll be no advanced military hardware on Red Square. I heard more from Vitaly Shevchenko of BBC Monitoring.
6: Victory Day, the 9th of May, is the biggest state holiday in Russia. It's the pillar on which state ideology rests and state iconography, whatever. The Kremlin is telling Russians that Nazism is rearing its ugly head again in Ukraine. Zelensky is a Nazi. His army is Nazi. That's the kind of message that Russians have been endlessly hearing from their TV sets, for example, for weeks and months and years even, in the run-up to the 9th of May. The fact that no military hardware is appearing in Red Square this time because of what the Russians are calling the operational situation, meaning the Ukrainian threat, or maybe they don't have enough hardware to showcase in Red Square anymore, that fact is striking enough for the Russians. Because, you know, the Kremlin cannot guarantee the safety of that hardware.
1: And what does this all tell us about the conflict at present, now in its fifth year?
6: Do you remember how Donald Trump told Volodymyr Zelensky in the White House in February last year that Ukraine doesn't have any cards? Well, now it seems to have some cards in the form of their drone technology. The Ukrainians have been really skilled in targeting facilities deep, deep within Russia. Since February this year, they've quadrupled the number of long-range drone attacks on Russia, and that includes Moscow. They've been hitting oil refineries within Russia, oil exporting facilities, defense companies within Russia pretty effectively. The Ukrainian military is claiming to have been killing and wounding more Russian soldiers than Russia can recruit. So that means that at this moment in time, Ukraine is doing much better than half a year ago.
1: Vitaly Shevchenko. And in the past few minutes, President Trump has announced that Russia and Ukraine have agreed on a three-day ceasefire for Victory Day starting on Saturday. Here's a little of what he posted on social media. He said the celebration in Russia is for Victory Day, but likewise in Ukraine, because they were also a big part and factor of World War II. The ceasefire will include a suspension of all kinetic activity and also a prison swap of 1,000 prisoners from each country. The request was made directly by me, and I very much appreciate its agreement by President Vladimir Putin and President Volodymyr Zelensky. Hopefully, it is the beginning of the end of a very long, deadly and hard-fought war. Talks are continuing on ending this major conflict. The words of President Trump. In South Africa, a decision by the country's top court could lead to the revival of impeachment proceedings against President Cyril Ramaphosa. The Constitutional Court has ruled that Parliament violated the Constitution by blocking moves to impeach Mr. Ramaphosa in 2022. Dubbed Farmgate by local media, the case relates to the theft of more than $500,000 hidden in a sofa from Mr. Ramaphosa's rural home 6 years ago, leading to allegations he hadn't accounted for where the cash came from. We got more from our Africa correspondent in Johannesburg, Myeni Jones.
7: It certainly has been a thorn in the president's side for over half a decade now. This alleged theft is reported to have taken place in 2020, the year of the COVID pandemic. At the time, the president was accused of not declaring the theft, and his political opponents said that this was evidence that the money must have come from some sort of wrongdoing. This is something President Ramaphosa has always denied. He said that money was from the sale of buffaloes at his game farm in Limpopo, which is a province in the north of the country. He's never been convicted of any criminality, but an opposition party, the Economic Freedom Fighters, which is a left-wing party here in South Africa, started proceedings in 2024, saying that Parliament's decision in 2022 not to follow this independent panel of legal experts' decision that impeachment proceedings should start against the president. They said it was wrong of Parliament not to do that, and so now that's all in play. It looks like these impeachment proceedings are going to be revived. The EFF, who started this latest legal challenge, has already reached out to the parliamentary speaker saying that they must set up an impeachment panel as soon as possible. We're still waiting to hear what the president's decision is going to be. The EFF has said that he should resign even if impeachment proceedings continue. President hasn't said one way or another whether he'll do that, but he has issued a statement saying that he respects the decision of the Constitutional Court and urging everybody to also do the same and respect that ruling.
1: Myeni Jones. A woman in Ethiopia has described her joy at giving birth to quintuplets after she and her husband tried for 12 years to conceive a child. The four boys and a girl each weighed between 1.3 and 1.4 kilograms, roughly the same as an average pineapple. The odds of conceiving quintuplets naturally is about 1 in 55 million. Our Global Affairs reporter Richard Kagoy is watching this story from neighbouring Kenya and was asked, how are they all doing?
8: Well, the mother and the babies are currently under medical care. They are just at the Hiwata Fana Specialized Hospital. The doctors say that they are in good, strength and health. Everybody's just overjoyed, about the blessing that did visit them as a surprise.
9: And we've heard that the parents have been trying for a child for quite some time. What have they been saying about their good fortune?
8: Wow. I mean, if you just see what the mother, Bedria Adem, has said, they've been trying for 12 years. She says that really she's just overjoyed. It's a dream come true for her. They say that it's indeed been a prayer that has been answered. They said, like, the mother, she was just really praying just for one child. But what she says is, you know, Allah surprised her and gave her five blessings through the children. Yeah, so they say that it felt like the wait has really been worth it.
9: A big surprise, but they were expecting to have more than one child, but not as many as five. Is that right?
8: Based on the diagnosis the doctors had done at one point, they'd indicated actually they're expecting four. But then as we're going through the giving, you know, the delivery process, then they just discovered they had five.
9: A happy ending to this story then. But you mentioned there are five blessings. However, five children at one time, having one is bit of a handful, right? How about five of them?
8: Yeah, five of them. Yeah, I mean, depending with how you look at it. So she says they're a blessing. They're actually called Naif, Amar, Munzir, Nazira and Ansar. She is a subsistence farmer. She comes from a very remote part of Ethiopia. And actually, that's just one of the main questions that she has. How is she going to fend for them? But then she says, you know what? I don't really need to overthink this. Allah will provide. And she's really hoping that the community and also the government will really support her and just try to see how they can help her, you know, ease the burden of bringing up their five children.
1: Well, a happy news story there to end on. That was Richard Kagoi in Nairobi speaking to the newsroom's Pete Ross. And that's it from this edition of the newsroom. Thanks for listening.
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12: Hi, herbivores, and welcome to Christy the Wordsmith. My hardworking dad occasionally complained of achiness after a long day at work. Hours spent in the tractor seat, working on heavy equipment, or wielding a shovel left him sore and gimpy, a condition he called being stove up. The expression is common in rural America, where people work hard all day and go home with aching limbs. The stove in stove up is not the baking kind. This stove is etymological heir to an older English word, stave, which beginning in the 1100s referred variously to a rod, a pole, a bar, or simply a stick of wood. Later came the verb form, to stave, meaning to strike or jab with a stick or a bar. It's where our expression to stave someone off originated. By at least the early 1800s, the word stove emerged as the past participle of stave, as in the ship's hull was stove in by rocks as it ran aground. A stove-in ship, barrel, cask, building, or human rib cage is seriously damaged and difficult to repair. And by extension, a stove-up human might feel as bruised as if he'd been beaten with a stave. In 1960, Harper Lee wrote in her novel, To Kill a Mockingbird, Mr. Avery'll be in bed for a week. He's right stove up. From Montana State University in Bozeman, I'm Christy the Wordsmith.
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14: Montana's midterm election is headlined by three congressional races. I'm Sally Mock. 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

0: Alien invasions. What are we projecting onto those stories? I'm Flora Lichtman, and this is Science Friday. In science fiction, the aliens usually come to control, colonize, or destroy us. Talking with sci-fi writer Daniel H. Wilson about how he applied an indigenous lens to his first contact thriller.
1: With these stories, we're looking into the cosmos and we're seeing ourselves, and we're understandably freaking terrified.
0: Plus, why Black women are twice as likely to die from uterine cancer compared to white women.
2: It's really quite a powerful combination of both learning to endure and normalize severe symptoms that meets up with a medical system that's really biased against seeing you as vulnerable and in need of help.
0: Plus, a roundup of some of the big health news of the week, from vaccines to the cruise ship hantavirus outbreak. That's after this.
3: Live from NPR News, I'm Lakshmi Singh. Republicans in parts of the South are forging ahead with new congressional maps that would favor them in the midterm elections after the U.S. Supreme Court issued a ruling last week that further weakened the Voting Rights Act's protections against racial discrimination. Over a heavy protest, Tennessee Republicans passed a U.S. House map yesterday that carves up Tennessee's only majority Black district covering Memphis. There were similar protests today in Alabama. Video circulating online of disruptions in the Alabama State House gallery as debate was underway over the GOP's push for mid-decade redistricting in the state. Alabama Congresswoman Terry Sewell has been following these developments in her state, happening the same day as the Virginia Supreme Court issued a ruling against a voter-approved referendum that could have given Democrats in that state an advantage in the midterms.
4: The Republicans in Texas and Florida didn't even ask the people of their state to weigh in on whether to redistrict or not. And in California and in Virginia, voters actually voted on redrawing the maps. And it is a race to the bottom. I will grant you that. I think none of us benefit from this race to the bottom on seats. But I think that we will appeal this, because at the end of the day, what the Virginia court is doing is subverting the will of the people.
3: The Census Bureau's internal watchdog has launched a review of a field test for the 2030 census that's taking place in parts of Alabama and South Carolina. NPR's Hansi Lo Wang reports the Trump administration made last-minute changes to the test that's raised concerns about how the Bureau is preparing for the national headcount.
5: The Commerce Department Inspector General's office says it's looking into whether the 2026 census test actually helps the Census Bureau make the next once-a-decade headcount more accurate and less costly. With little explanation, the Trump administration downsized the test. It now only involves households in parts of Huntsville, Alabama, and Spartanburg, South Carolina. If they don't fill out an online survey this month, they may get a knock at their door starting in June from census workers or U.S. Postal Service workers. A past Government Accountability Office study found using postal workers to conduct census interviews would not be cost-effective. The survey asked people about their U.S. citizenship status. Research shows that's likely to hurt the accuracy of numbers used to redistribute local representation and federal funding. Hansi Lo Wang, NPR News.
3: The online learning system Canvas is back online after a cyber attack disrupted thousands of schools and tens of thousands of students worldwide. 30 million users, including at half of the higher education institutions in North America, rely on Canvas to manage courses, submit assignments, view grades, and facilitate communication, according to its parent company, Instructure. From Washington, this is NPR News.
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0: This is Science Friday. I'm Flora Lichtman. Later in the hour, a physician researcher working to improve gynecological care for Black women, and a conversation with a science fiction writer about what alien stories tell us about ourselves. But first, it's been a busy week in health policy with news on vaccines, vaping, abortion drugs, and more. Here to help me break it all down is Julie Rovner. She's chief Washington correspondent for KFF Health News and host of the podcast, What the Health? Hey, Julie. Also, is that how you enunciate your podcast?
7: Yes, that is how I enunciate my podcast. Hi, Flora.
0: Perfect. Thank you for being here. Let's start with this news from the FDA. There were headlines about the FDA canceling the publication of a couple of studies related to vaccines. What do we know about this story?
7: Well, we know that the FDA had done some research, as the FDA is wont to do, and found that both the shingles vaccine and the COVID-19 vaccine were remarkably safe with remarkably few serious side effects. Some of these studies had even been accepted for publication in medical journals, and the FDA decided that it didn't want these studies to be released to the public. It even called them back from some of the journals that they'd already been accepted for. This is pretty remarkable that, you know, FDA officials will sort of take back their own research. The officials say that the science wasn't good enough, but this is not something we're used to seeing.
0: Well, sticking with the FDA, it sounds like blueberry vapes might be coming to a smoke shop near me. Tell us about this news.
7: Yeah, mango vapes too. This has been a big fight about vaping. There's on the one hand, what we call sort of the harm reduction aspect of this, that if adults who smoke could move to vaping instead, that would be better for their health. But the concern is that kids who don't smoke or vape might take up vaping if they get fruity flavors like mango and blueberry. So there was a big fight over whether or not the FDA should approve these vapes. Apparently, the FDA scientists said they should because of the harm reduction part. The head of the FDA, Marty McCarry, apparently said, nope, he was going to overrule them and not approve it. And then, according to reports, the president called Marty McCarry over the weekend and said, hey, you should approve these vapes. And on Tuesday, that's exactly what happened. We don't know all the whys and wherefores, but it certainly looks like there was political interference, even though in the end, the science kind of won out.
0: There's also a lot of evidence that these fruit flavors are the flavors that teens gravitate to.
7: Yes, that's right. And there had been, you know, a big sort of to-do over the last couple of years that in approving vapes, they were only going to approve vapes that were basically tobacco flavored and menthol flavors, which are the typical flavors of cigarettes and other sorts of tobacco products, and not these fruity vapes that we know from the big fight about Juul, what was that, almost 10 years ago now, are what attracts not just teens, younger teens, preteens to some of these products.
0: So the scientists were looking at this from a harm reduction perspective, that vapes can help people get off of cigarettes or might prevent people from smoking. How's the administration approached other harm reduction techniques? Is this a priority for this administration?
7: They have not been consistent, I think is a good way to put it. Just a couple of weeks ago, they decided that the federal government was no longer going to pay for test strips so that people using illegal drugs could test for fentanyl and other potentially deadly substances that had been cut into those drugs. Again, this is a harm reduction effort, but the administration said we don't want to facilitate people using illegal drugs. So, you know, there's harm reduction and there's harm reduction.
0: Mifepristone, which is a pill sometimes prescribed to terminate pregnancy, was in the news this week. Tell us about this ruling.
7: Yeah, mifepristone is often prescribed to terminate pregnancy. It is one half of the two-pill regimen that is responsible for more than half of the abortions now in the United States. And a quarter of those abortions are done via telehealth, where the patient speaks to the doctor either on the phone or via computer, and the doctor is allowed to then prescribe and send the medication to the patient. That was a change. It was made in 2021. It made anti-abortion forces very unhappy. And an appeals court from the Fifth Circuit last week decided that those rules should be rolled back to what they were before 2021. This was because Louisiana had sued, saying that the ability of patients to get these pills via telehealth violated their abortion ban, which is true. People in a lot of states with bans are being able to use telehealth to get these pills because it's very hard to police that. There was a big flurry over the weekend when nobody knew what was legal and what wasn't. On Monday, the Supreme Court put a one-week hold on it. So we're going to find out next Monday what the Supreme Court's going to do, whether they will let this basic rollback of availability of the abortion pill take effect, whether they're going to freeze what had been the status quo, which was to allow the continuation of telehealth prescribing of the abortion pill until this case is determined. Everything is kind of up in the air right now. But the one thing we do know is that this is back on the front burner as a political issue, which is not what the Trump administration had wanted.
0: If the Supreme Court comes back on Monday and says, yes, we agree with the lower court, What are the practical implications?
7: It's a confusing mess, frankly. You can now, of the two pills that are used for medication abortion, the other pill, misoprostol, is not implicated in this. And it can be used, and it is used by itself for medication abortion in many countries. It's not as safe. It's not as foolproof. And it does have more side effects. But the anticipation is that a lot of people will, or a lot of providers will simply turn to that instead. So it might not even solve the problem that the anti-abortion movement wants, which is to stop abortion in these states that have bans. So we will definitely have to see. We're also hearing from the prescription drug industry. They're unhappy with the idea that courts can step in and change FDA rulings. This would have implications well beyond the abortion pill for all kinds of drugs. I mean, as we know, the drug industry, you know, these are billion-dollar products. And if they can't rely on decisions of the FDA because they might get overruled by some judge, that's a big problem for them.
0: Mm. I mean, could a person still get mifepristone? It would just require that they go to an actual doctor.
7: That is correct. There were these very stringent rules when it was first approved, and that was back in the year 2000. So this has been on, you know, the market and available for almost 26 years now. But there were, because there was a possibility of complications, there were what are called REMS that the FDA has. And these are standards for prescribing. And one of the standards for prescribing mifepristone is that you literally had to get it handed to you by the healthcare provider in order to take it. That was changed in 2021 by the Biden administration during COVID because people couldn't go to the doctor and get the pill. And then that was made permanent in 2023. Anti-abortion forces have been trying to get the administration to change this back since they came back in last year. And right now, the Trump administration says they're doing a full safety study of mifepristone that they expect to be done by the end of the year, coincidentally after the midterms.
0: There were also headlines this week about HHS Secretary RFK Jr. with an initiative to, quote, curb psychiatric overprescribing, basically to help people get off SSRI antidepressants. This feels consistent with sort of MAHA tentpole ideas, but what does it mean in practice?
7: Yeah, he's been talking about this for a while. He says that, you know, Americans are over-medicated, which is probably true in many cases, but it's also true that SSRIs and some of these drugs for ADHD, which he says are also overprescribed, are life-saving or health-saving or career-saving. I mean, you know, they've been a miracle for a lot of people, even if a lot of people never get off of them. A lot of the things he's proposing, paying doctors to counsel people on how to get off of them if they want to, are fairly benign and probably not that controversial. But it seems like he's going to talk about this because we are told that he has been told not to talk about being anti-vaccine anymore, because that's not very popular with public either in advance of the midterms.
0: So a new target.
7: Yep.
0: We've covered the complexity of tapering off of these drugs. Is that a part of this initiative?
7: It is. You know, it is not easy for many people to get off of them. You do develop a dependence on them. There are many people, though, that don't feel that they need to get off of them. So it is. I confess, I am one of them. I am on an antidepressant for anxiety. It works extremely well. And I will say that my doctor does ask periodically if I would like to stop. And I say, no, thank you. I'm doing fine. But yes, if there are people who are having more problems with them, more side effects, and do want to get off, that is important that they be able to. And perhaps paying doctors for, you know, that those sorts of consultations is certainly not a bad thing.
0: Okay, I'm sure our listeners have seen this frightening news out of the South Atlantic, a cruise ship where people are getting sick with hantavirus. Remind us what this virus is and where it comes from.
7: It comes from rodents mostly. You mostly get it from being exposed to rodents or rodent feces or rodent urine. It mostly does not transmit from person to person, but there is one strain that can pass from person to person called the Andes strain, and it's from South America. And it just happens that the people who were on this cruise ship had been in South America where the Andes strain does transmit. And that appears to be what they had. And of course, you know, you're on a cruise ship and a small cruise ship. So, you know, people were in fairly close quarters. public health officials say that, you know, they are not concerned about this becoming the next COVID. But there is a concern that the U.S. isn't really involved in what's going on to try and mitigate this outbreak, because the U.S. dropped out of the World Health Organization when Trump became president for the second time. And there are Americans, both who are on this ship and Americans who have apparently gotten off of this ship and returned home after it started to spread. So there is some concern about how prepared the U.S. really is to deal with an outbreak like this.
0: So now health officials are trying to do contact tracing, tracking people down and who they're in touch with.
7: That's exactly right. And also because there's a long incubation period for this hantavirus, making sure that those people who may feel fine now don't get sick in the next couple of weeks.
0: Julie, any chance you want to leave us with some good news today?
7: I'm trying to think if we have some good news.
0: Can you scrounge something up?
7: We did learned last week that the 988 suicide prevention hotline, that was a bipartisan project that Congress and a couple of administrations worked on, has in fact worked well at reducing youth suicides. And particularly in states where there have been more calls answered, suicides went down even more. So that's a little bit of good public health news that we don't see that often these days.
0: Thank you. I needed that going into my weekend.
7: Me too.
0: Julie Ravner, Chief Washington Correspondent for KFF Health News and host of What the Health podcast. Thanks for talking, Julie.
7: Thank you.
0: After the break, why Black women are twice as likely to die from uterine cancer compared to white women. Stay with us.

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3: And a very happy Friday to you, Montana. It is Friday, May 8th. I'm Lauren Korn here with your midday forecast. West of the Divide today, partly cloudy skies, Missoula, Polson, Libby, Thompson Falls, and Eureka. You can all expect 76 degrees today. Kalispell, Hamilton, Whitefish, and Deer Lodge, 72. Butte, 70 degrees, and Phillipsburg, 63 degrees today. Tonight's forecast, partly cloudy skies, overnight lows in the upper 30s to mid 40s. And as we head into Mother's Day weekend, mostly clear skies tomorrow, west of the Divide, highs in the upper 60s to mid 70s. In central Montana today, partly cloudy skies, Great Falls and Helena can expect 76 degrees, White Sulphur Springs 70, and Browning 65. Tonight, cloudy skies over central Montana with a chance of rain throughout the night, overnight lows 45 to 50 degrees. And tomorrow, Saturday, in central Montana, mostly cloudy skies with a chance of rain throughout the day, high 60 to 65 degrees. And in southwest Montana today, mostly cloudy. Bozeman and Dillon can expect 71 degrees. Tonight's forecast, mostly cloudy this evening, then clearing throughout the night. Overnight lows 35 to 45 degrees. And tomorrow in southwest Montana, sunny skies, then becoming partly cloudy throughout the day. High 60 to 70 degrees. 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Let's get back to it.
0: I'm Flora Lichtman, and this is Science Friday. Black women are twice as likely to die from uterine cancer compared to white women, and also suffer disproportionately from other uterine-related conditions. Dr. Kemi Dahl learned these facts in medical school, but no one could explain why. Now a gynecologic oncologist, Kemi has made it her mission to change these trends and improve care for Black women. Dr. Kemi Dahl is a professor at the University of Washington School of Medicine and School of Public Health, and the author of the new book, A Terrible Strength, The Hidden Crisis of the Black Womb and Your Survival Guide to Healing. Kemi, thanks for being here.
4: Thank you so much for having me.
0: Talk to me about the title. What is A Terrible Strength?
4: The title is very intentional. I mean, I know that it's unusual for us to hear those two words together, terrible and strength. But to me, a terrible strength is this inherited, true, powerful ability to endure and to be resilient and to be successful in a society that is not built for you, that Black women have, that has been passed down, you know, by our mothers to us and that we use to navigate our society. And it is strong, and I think that's important, but this strength is terrible because that same ability to endure means that we're not seen as vulnerable to these gynecologic diseases and conditions that can end up creating horrible quality of life and ultimately take our lives in the form of uterine cancer. And so, you know, that's what it means to me, is that I want to honor the strength that's there. It's real, but we need to recognize that it has a consequence in this world of womb health and gynecology that is profound and that really must change.
0: Let's talk about those consequences. I mean, how does this play out when patients come to see you?
4: Yeah, this plays out in a few ways. I think one of the ways it plays out is that sometimes my Black women patients, you know, don't really identify what they're going through as a problem because they have learned for so long to normalize very severe symptoms. So I saw a woman who came in for a regular pap smear, and she described her menstrual cycles or her periods to me. It sounded like way too much bleeding to me. And we got her labs and her hemoglobin level was 4, which from an anemia standpoint is literally life-threatening. And she was walking around just coming in for a routine visit. It's in the form of women thinking that it is normal to be basically incapacitated by their cycle. I don't mean just, you know, mild cramping here and there, but essentially unable to work, unable to do their regular activities because the pain is so great. So one way it shows up is just in that normalization, which means that in the doctor's office, if you're waiting for a Black woman to share with you that these are the problems I'm having and this is a problem, you might be missing women that are suffering right in front of you because they have been taught to endure. Another way it shows up is that, unfortunately, and I can say this as a Black woman because I've experienced this, even when we do get to the point where we say, hey, I am bleeding too much or my pain is too much or there's something wrong, quote unquote, down there, we're often either met with misdiagnosis because of the bias around having STDs, pelvic inflammatory disease, things that are more coded in terms of hypersexuality, or we are dismissed as, you know, not being sick enough or not being in pain enough to really need help. So it's really quite a powerful combination of both learning to endure and normalize severe symptoms that meets up with a medical system that's really biased against seeing you as vulnerable and in need of help.
0: How have you changed your approach as a physician, or have you?
4: Yeah, so I'm not practicing anymore because my career is now completely devoted to my research and my research lab. But I will say I started changing my practice when I was in training. I remember being a resident and I remember thinking, you know, the standard way we ask questions, which is, you know, do you have any problems with your cycles? You know, is not getting at the issue that is not really meeting the moment in terms of Black women who are going to have a higher threshold for reporting problems when you know that, you know, you might not receive help. So I started asking questions differently. I would ask things like, how many days a month do you not bleed? You know, that is a different kind of question. So when the answer is six, now I'm concerned in a different way. And if I ask that same person, do you have any problems with your period? They might say no, because that's normal for them. Another way is, you know, a lot of times fibroids are not really dealt with or treated until they're quite severely symptomatic, in all women, but especially in Black women. And so, you know, noticing what your patients are wearing, and instead of assuming that their fibroids are asymptomatic, I would notice, you know, you're wearing elastic pants, the drawstring, like elastic pants, you know, have you changed your clothing recently? Like, are you making these adjustments and you find out somebody's wearing maternity clothes because their fibroids are getting to that size and that's what fits them well. I can't emphasize enough how much, in gynecology especially, so much of our care is driven by a woman or a patient reporting that something is wrong, right? Like, we have some lab tests, we have some screening, but a lot is specifically in the field of gynecology. A lot of it is driven by the patient saying, I have this bleeding, or I have this cramping, or my cycle is not regular anymore. And when that's the case, the power, the emphasis, or the importance of that conversation between the patient and the physician, and therefore the respect, and whether or not that patient is legible, her pain is legible, her issues are legible to the doctor, is a huge fork in the road in terms of whether or not she's going to be helped. The other area does have to do with medical testing, which is an area of my research, because another way that this plays out in terms of, like, how did we even get here with Black women being twice as likely to die of uterine cancer was basically the motivating question behind my research program. And what we first found is that, actually, in contrast to the standard message of the field in about, like, 2015, you know, around that time, was Black women just have more aggressive uterine cancer. And so that's why they have more advanced stage of diagnosis, and that's why they die. And that was the beginning and the end of the story. And what we found is that is basically
0: like, they just do.
4: Yeah. I mean, it's basically like Black women's bodies are broken. Like, inherently, there's just something wrong with you. So we found that wasn't true. And that, at least 40% of the disparities, of the difference between mortality, was actually driven by Black women being diagnosed at later stages. And that really had me asking a lot of these questions that we've been talking about. But one area that hadn't been explored is, how do we even diagnose uterine cancer? You know, how does that work? I mentioned earlier that the cardinal symptom is postmenopausal bleeding. What we do with that is that we have a clinical algorithm that says when somebody comes in with postmenopausal bleeding, they have a transvaginal ultrasound. So you give them an ultrasound, and based on the thickness of the measurement of their endometrial lining, which is essentially the thin layer that lines the inner cavity of the uterus, you can measure that layer, and if it's under 4 millimeters, then they have essentially no chance of having a uterine cancer. And if it is that case, then you don't need to do a biopsy. You don't need to do any further workup. Well, it turns out that that guideline, which was practice guidelines, was based on research that did not include Black women and often did not even include women with fibroids. So what we found is that threshold significantly underperforms in Black women, meaning that there are more false negatives in Black women using that threshold. Our research of over 3,000, nearly 3,500 women demonstrated that 10% of Black women with uterine cancer were missed by that threshold. So if you start to think about all the things that are lining up, first the woman has to detect, okay, this bleeding is bad enough that I'm going to go in, even though usually it's painless, so it might take a while for that to happen. Then the doctor has to see that symptom as a problem and as difficult and as something that needs to be investigated. Then they go get the ultrasound test, and the clinical guidelines tell us she's fine. And you start to see how we have stacked the deck against Black women when it comes to uterine cancer, which is a fast rising cancer in this country. And so my practice changed to always doing not just an ultrasound, but a biopsy on women who showed up with postmenopausal bleeding. And very recently, literally like within the last month, after many years of research and many studies, the American College of Obstetricians and Gynecologists have just updated the clinical guidelines to also represent this issue and to include biopsy as an early part of the workup.
0: You know, I think for a lot of people, uterine health is equated automatically with reproductive health. Does that complicate care?
4: Yes. Yes. It complicates care because, honestly, I would say because of misogyny, but let's unpack that. So it complicates care because one, a lot of people think of uterine health as equal to reproductive health. And so therefore uterine health is, do I have the right contraception if I need it? Do I have a sexually transmitted infection or disease, and or am I pregnant or trying to get pregnant? And if all those answers are no, there is nothing. I don't have any uterine health issues, concerns, questions. It's like it doesn't exist. And that is wild when you think about the field of gynecology, and that the conditions that we treat are lifelong, usually conditions that are endometriosis, fibroids, heavy bleeding. These are things that last a lifetime. They require

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1: Oh, can yes. be used to treat other conditions besides from keeping you from having a baby, right? But the way we talk about it, it's like an off-label use. And, you know, if you don't want to be on birth control, you might not want to take it.
2: Flora, this drives me crazy. Yes, you are very right. And I absolutely think, like, my field too, in gynecology, we have really misstepped in this way too, because I think a lot of people will tell you, yeah, my gynecologist said, oh, we'll just try birth control. The issue is very profound, however, because when everything is through the lens of, again, reproduction, birth control, it does make it feel, right, like I'm having some issue. How come the only treatment you have for me is thoughts, prayers, and birth control pills? Like, why is that always the answer, right? And I am like, I get that that's the experience, but it's also because we have become a little lazy. Birth control represents hundreds of different formulations, different types of the hormones themselves that we know have different effects in the body, right? And not only that, we have many trials and studies specifically studying these different types of formulations and how they improve things like dysmenorrhea, which is painful periods, how they do or don't improve the volume of blood loss during a period. There's a class of medications that I think are better called endometrial stabilizers, because that's what they're doing. They're stabilizing the endometrium so you don't hemorrhage every month, right? So if you're in a conversation with a physician and they say, you know, I agree, you're bleeding too much, you're anemic, this is crazy, let's put you on an endometrial stabilizer. By the way, as a side effect, you likely won't be able to get pregnant while you're on this medication. It will likely have like a contraceptive effect. That is a very different feeling to that patient than here's some birth control, let's see if this works.
1: Completely. You're listening to Science Friday from WNYC Studios. I'm talking with gynecological oncologist Dr. Kemi Dahl about her book, A Terrible Strength. Okay, where do we go from here, Kemi? What's the path forward?
2: Okay, so the path forward, few things. One, and this is for everybody listening, okay, including the physicians, everybody listening. Number one is we've got to break the silence. We have got to recognize that when I say silence, I really don't just mean maybe a mother didn't tell her daughter about cramping and bleeding and pain and just like gave her some pads. I mean, like culturally, we have a silencing around gynecologic conditions and like actual symptoms like bleeding and pain and cramping and things like that, that we need to remove. I would like us to be able to talk about period pain and cramping the same way we talk about chest pain. Okay. It's a symptom that needs to be treated. Number two, we all need to know what our normal is. So then we can figure out whether or not we are just enduring and suffering for no reason, or we are fine, but we have now a baseline for when things change. Number three, I need for us to have some womb sisters accountability is what I call it. And I just want to take a moment to explain what I mean, because as a gynecologist and a gynecologic oncologist, I cannot tell you how many times I saw a woman in the office and she would tell me something, or she would tell me about what she's going through, and she had not told another soul. Nobody knew. And this cannot stand. I mean, in some ways, I think it's the last place where we accept this kind of suffering as women, honestly. And I want us to be in a place where, like, all your girlfriends don't need to know everything that's going on with you, but you got to have at least one or two womb sisters, how I call it, that you can really tell, like, this is what's going on with me, and will you come to my visit with me? Like, will you hold me accountable to making sure I follow up on this, because I don't have to live like this? And then lastly, I think that we all need to recognize that there is no assault on reproductive freedom and reproductive health care that is siloed and will not impact our ability to provide care for the womb throughout its entire life course. When you restrict medications that have the sense of, oh, well, this is for abortion, or this is Plan B or whatever, you are restricting the same classes of medications that we use to treat these conditions. And you are making it harder for gynecologists to practice

0: period. So I think we all need to understand that the fight for reproductive rights and reproductive health care impacts every single person with a uterus, regardless of whether you want to have kids, don't want to have kids, regardless. So yeah.
1: Kemi Dahl, thank you for being here.
0: Thank you so much.
1: Dr. Kemi Dahl, gynecologic oncologist and professor at the University of Washington School of Medicine and School of Public Health, and author of the new book, A Terrible Strength, The Hidden Crisis of the Black Womb and Your Survival Guide to Healing. Thanks again.
0: Yeah, this was great. Thank you so much.
1: Coming up after the break, a sci-fi writer on First Contact, robots, and Cherokee culture. Stick around. This is Science Friday from WNYC Studios.

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5: This is Science Friday. I'm Flora Lichtman. Breaking news out of eastern Oklahoma, a hole in the sky has opened and through it, an unidentified turtle-shaped craft has descended. Alerts say this is first contact. That is the plot of the sci-fi thriller Hole in the Sky, and I'm very sorry if you're having War of the Worlds flashbacks. In the book, author Daniel H. Wilson imagines this moment where we first meet alien life. And, you know, everyone plays their role. The military dude wants to bomb it. The NASA scientist desperately wants to make sense of it. And Jim, a Cherokee man who's watching all of this unfold in his backyard, is just trying to survive it. So today we are talking with Daniel H. Wilson about his book, how he blended his Cherokee culture with sci-fi, and what our conception of aliens tells us about ourselves. Daniel, welcome to Science Friday.
6: Hey, thank you for having me.
5: How long have you been a sci-fi consumer? Not just a writer, but a reader.
6: Oh, I mean, since I could read.
5: Really?
6: Yeah, I always just loved thinking about the future, thinking about technology. I loved short stories because they were often be set up like mousetraps where you read, and it's sort of a setup. And then at the end, it sort of snaps shut and you just feel something. You either feel sad or amazed, you know, thinking of the 9 billion names of God, that sense of awe that you get on the last page, or Flowers for Algernon, where you just crumble. So I grew up loving that. I wanted to do that from an early age. It did not work out for me at age 16, unfortunately.
5: Well, you also pursued science, right?
6: It was the consolation prize to science fiction. And I chose my early career path as if I was looking at a character sheet for Dungeons and Dragons.
5: Really?
6: I was like, let's accumulate the robotics skill and let's put, artificial intelligence. Yes, let's get that. So, I literally just treated the whole thing like it was a role-playing game. And that's how I chose my path.
5: That's so fascinating. I want to talk about your book, Hole in the Sky. It unfolds in Spiro Mounds in Oklahoma. Tell us a little bit about this place, and do you have a connection to it?
6: Yeah, so I grew up in Tulsa, Oklahoma, in the Cherokee Reservation. And I would spend a good chunk of every summer out at my grandma's farm, which was our original Indian allotment after forced removal. And the farm was just a couple of miles away from Spiro Mounds, which are the ruins left behind by the mound builder civilization thousands and thousands of years ago. And this is the civilization that gave rise to a lot of the modern tribes we know today, including the Cherokee. So, you know, in Oklahoma, it's kind of like that's where you go on a field trip. It's to the Spiro Mounds. You walk around But these mounds used to be all over North America, and they're full of, you know, they have burial chambers and artifacts, and there were sites where ancient ceremony and ritual. And so they're just really mysterious, interesting place to kind of have in your backyard growing up.
5: Have you always wanted to set a book there?
6: Well, I did. I have used it before in a little known novel called A Boy and His Bot. But yes, I have always. I've always wanted to do it because, you know, it's a mysterious place, but it's also got a little bit of sci-fi in it, I think. So the mounds are laid out in the shape of the Pleiades constellation, also known as the Seven Sisters. And this is sort of a really important constellation to ancient people, the Mesopotamians, the Babylonians, civilizations like that. And so, there's always been this oral tradition among the Cherokee about Star Woman. And this is sort of a story about this woman who came down from the Seven Sisters, and she carried Cherokee people to Earth. And that's how we got here. It's the origin story for the Cherokee people. And when she came down, she broke open and the first human stepped out of her. This story always felt like native science fiction to me. And I mean, it's like right up my alley. So having the Spiro Mounds laid out in that constellation, having that Star Woman story, I just have always felt like this is the setting, you know, here's the backstory. Let's tell a story of a native perspective on first contact with a non-human intelligence.
5: Yes, and that is sort of the lens of the book, right? Tell us a little bit about how that lens subverts our expectations about first contact.
6: Well, I mean, if you look at the typical invasion story, the aliens show up and they want what we have. You know, they want to extract our resources, take our land, our water. Sometimes they want to enslave us or destroy our culture or take our bodies and control us. And so, I mean, all of that sounds really familiar, especially to Native people. You know, I think that a lot of those stories are just really thinly veiled fear projections, you know, that aliens are going to arrive and they're going to do to us exactly what colonizers have done to indigenous people all over the world for a very long time. And so, you know, with these stories, we're looking into the cosmos and we're seeing ourselves and we're understandably freaking terrified. So I don't think it's any surprise that, you know, based on those assumptions, that fear is the most common reaction to the thought of first contact. And I think that's really well reflected in science fiction. And so I thought, you know, can we see that from a different perspective? Can we maybe look at this scenario through a different cultural lens? And yeah, that became A Hole in the Sky.
5: And it's embodied by Jim, right? Who's a Cherokee man who's living like literally right next to where this alien entity lands. What is it about his mindset that prevents him from going to the worst possible place?
6: Yeah, you know, I think that this has to do really with our posture toward the unknown. And I think that, you know, not speaking for everybody, but in a lot of indigenous culture, we're comfortable with the unknown, you know, it's there. And I think that's reflected in indigenous technology, culture, all up and down. You know, if you've got that military perspective, like one of the characters, then, you know, the instinct is to destroy the unknown. It could be dangerous. You know, I get that. And then the scientific perspective can be to, you know, take the unknown apart, break it down and figure out how it works, exploit it. But Jim is coming from a perspective where he literally lives with the unknown in his backyard. And so he's comfortable with it there. And he's not making these assumptions that it's here to kill him or that he needs to get over there and rip it apart and understand it immediately. And that kind of sets him up to be able to contribute to the survival of the human race.
5: How do we become more comfortable with the unknown?
6: Well, I think that reading science fiction that takes on the unknown from different perspectives can be really useful, right? Like, you know, in this novel, I think we think a little bit about what is civilization, what is progress, what is technology. Do we have blind spots in terms of assumptions we're making about what that looks like? And so it's really great to be able to read and watch science fiction that really opens up your perspective on that.
5: Yeah, I mean, technology and our kind of like dystopic relationship with technology is a huge part of this book. I mean, the aliens that we conjure up in our heads become these sort of hybrid metal insect creatures. Technology fuses with human beings. You know, at the same time, I know that you have a PhD in robotics. So I'm curious, how do you think about yourself? Are you a techno-optimist?
6: God, so I'm on a journey where I certainly, when I was 25 and studying robotics and building robots and working for large corporations, I was definitely a lot more optimistic than I am now. Yeah, I think that really that optimism, that when you look at it in society, is really a reflection of trust. Mm-hmm. Like, how much do we trust corporations? How much do we trust the government to look out for us? And so right now, I'm swept up in a kind of a wave of pessimism. And really, I mean, this is a big part of why I tried to, with this, the entity in this novel and with all of the technology that we see in the novel, I tried to pull it toward this notion of indigenous technology, which is different than, you know, what we typically think of as technology. We think of it as shiny and, you know, and efficient and fast. And there are different perspectives on what that is. And I tried to explore that.
5: What is indigenous technology? How would you describe it?
6: Okay, so let's look at this. So a common theme that was expressed by settlers whenever they came to North America, the first colonists, you know, they looked out at these beautiful forests and they compared them to the Garden of Eden. They were perfect. They were amazing. And it was clear that they were wasted on these primitive people that were actually living there, right? I think that there's a saying that's appropriate here. Arthur C. Clarke, any sufficiently advanced technology is indistinguishable from magic. And I think that was the case for those settlers. They looked out at those forests and they saw magic, but what they were looking at was indigenous technology. So the land had been manicured meticulously for, you know, hundreds or thousands of years using farming techniques, agroforestry techniques. I think that the key difference, right? All of that stuff is not designed to scale up and out to feed an exponentially growing population. It was technology designed to create a sustainable balance. And so I think from a Western perspective, that just looks really inefficient. And that looks like really primitive. And the reason is because they're grading it on a different scale. How many millions of people will that feed? Well, it won't. It's not designed to. It's designed to keep a certain number of people in balance to promote, you know, the long-term survival of that human population. And so I think that's what defines indigenous technology.
5: Let's turn to another chapter in your history. You worked as a threat forecaster for the Air Force. Tell us about it.
6: Over the years, I've done a little bit of contract work for the United States Air Force as part of something called the Blue Horizons program. So this is kind of an internal think tank with the goal of institutionalizing out-of-the-box thinking for the military. You know, they consider 9/11 to have been a failure of imagination. It's something that could have been prevented if only somebody had noticed that vulnerability. To them, this is the solution to that. So the Air Force hires an occasional science fiction author, and they pair them with an analyst who has security clearance, and then you get briefed on some kind of potentially threatening technology. And then the author provides a highly realistic fictional story that outlines this sort of creative threat scenario so that people can, you know, understand it, right? And,
5: this sounds like a good job, just as an aside.
6: I mean, it's a little bit of a surreal intersection between those two worlds. I mean, as part of this job, I had to teach a couple of classes. So you have this really weird situation where you're explaining science fiction to like a class full of uniformed United States Air Force cadets who are just out here writing science fiction for the good of their country, like we all should. It's a little bit surreal. It's pretty fun. So I wrote this threat assessment and I ended up at the Aspen Security Conference to present about it. And I ended up talking to a 4-star general. And during this conversation, we started talking about unidentified anomalous phenomena, UAPs, you know, what they used to call UFOs. And it turns out that the United States Air Force is really concerned about these UAPs. And so you know, partly I was a little bit offended that the Air Force was getting into my lane. leave the science fiction to me. But it's this crazy intersection between these two worlds.
5: In what way did they find your insights useful, do you think?
6: Well, I think being able to explore sort of the human responses, right? Like the technology itself, you can read all about what they are, but part of writing science fiction is being really creative about how people are going to interact with it and what the unintended consequences will be. And so, you know, I'm just my hypothesis, but I feel that that's probably the most useful aspect is they can see like, oh, right. Like that technology can manipulate people because they care about their families, you know, as opposed to just a really dry list of technical capabilities.
5: This is Science Friday from WNYC Studios. I'm talking about aliens and Cherokee culture with sci-fi writer Daniel H. Wilson. Are there sci-fi tropes that you can't stand?
6: when the robots want to become people, that's the one that always gets me.
5: Why?
6: I know, we're awful. I just feel like, yeah, have some respect for yourself, robot. Like, go do you and don't worry about us. That's why, you know, I used to be one thing I couldn't stand as a robotics student was all the Asimov stuff where there were psychologists that were, you know, fixing robots through conversation. And you know what? Asimov had the last laugh, right? Because when we finally do get, you know, near human intelligence out of these LLMs, what do? We spawn a new class of prompt engineers who have to talk the robots into doing a good job. So, yeah, that's one for you, Asimov.
5: On this show, we talk constantly about how science is this method for creating new knowledge. What do you see as the role of science fiction?
6: Well, I've never met a scientist who wasn't inspired by science fiction. Me personally, I will choose my science fictional elements based on, you know, the theme I'm trying to push or the emotion that I'm trying to elicit. Because at the end of the day, media, you know, it's human. Science fiction has always, I feel like, got to embrace that humanity. I know that there's hard sci-fi. I know people love that. I've written it. But as I get older, I feel like it's humanity that gives any of this stuff importance, right? And so without that context, it's meaningless. And so that's really, you know, that's really, I feel like the only burden that you carry is to respect that human element in your science fiction.
5: You know, I would argue that's the same for science, Daniel, that the humanity is what gives it its importance.
6: I think that's playing itself out really clearly right now with tech billionaires, right? I mean, there's this notion of doing something because you can. And I think that we're increasingly seeing that that doesn't make a lot of sense. And, you know, I think that when you're looking at the science that's being done academically and stuff like that, I never was able to get a grant or get a paper published without mentioning why it mattered, you know, to people. So beyond making money. So I think that academically, I'm super behind science. It's just that whenever it gets loose in a corporate world, sometimes people lose sight of what the point of it is.
5: Well, maybe that's your next novel.
6: Oh, there's a lot of dystopic scenarios that can stem from that. So yeah, that is fertile territory.
5: Daniel H. Wilson is a sci-fi writer, and his latest book, Hole in the Sky, is Sci-Fry's book club pick. And if you're not part of our book club, what are you doing? Get on it. Read along with us. Head to sciencefriday.com/bookclub to join our community. Daniel, thanks for chatting today.
6: Thank you for having me. I'm thrilled to be here.
5: Special thanks to Nate Schull at Oregon Public Broadcasting for helping make this sound so good. Lots of folks help make this show happen every single week, including the one and only Charles Berquist. Happy birthday, Charles. BJ Lederman composed our theme music. And if you'd like to make first contact with us, or second contact, or third contact, try giving us a ring. 877-4-SCI-FRI is our number. 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Have a great weekend. I'm Flora Lichtman.
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0: 20th century American composer William Grant Still wrote this as a musical picture of the afterlife. He said, quote, "I am thankful that God has suffered me to go through a troubled time. It was what I needed. Spiritual development is necessary to one who would compose. And when one is humble, he can hear the voice of God." From APM, American Public Media, this is Performance Today. I'm Valerie Kaler. William Grant Still went on to say, quote, "My one great desire is to serve humanity. It matters not if I fail to amass money or to win fame, but it does matter if I fail to help others." Music by William Grant Still, ahead this hour of PT.
1: Hi, from NPR News, I'm Lakshmi Singh. Democrats are facing new setbacks in their national redistricting battle with Republicans for control of the U.S. Congress. In Virginia, the state Supreme Court struck down a voter-approved congressional map that favored Democrats on the grounds proper procedures were violated. Also today, in Alabama, Republicans approve plans for new primary elections if courts allow GOP-drawn House districts to be used this November. Yesterday in Tennessee, a GOP-backed plan prevailed to carve up a Democratic-held black-majority district covering Memphis. The actions in the South come days after the U.S. Supreme Court's conservative supermajority issued a ruling on Louisiana that weakened the Voting Rights Act's protections against racial discrimination. A group of protesters is suing the Department of Homeland Security to stop federal officers from taking the DNA of U.S. citizens arrested while protesting the agency's immigration enforcement tactics. NPR's Meg Anderson has more.
2: The four people who brought the case say they were peacefully protesting outside an ICE detention center near Chicago when they were arrested. Each was forced to give a DNA sample. Two were never charged, and the other two faced misdemeanor charges that were later dismissed. But they say the government still has their genetic profile. DHS did not respond to a request for comment. But in an earlier statement, DHS told NPR that federal law requires them to collect the DNA of people they arrest. The lawsuit argues, however, that a 2013 Supreme Court case only allows the practice in the case of serious crimes. Meg Anderson, NPR News.
1: President Trump announced on social media today a three-day ceasefire between Russia and Ukraine, as well as an exchange of 1,000 prisoners from each side. The State Department says it will host another round of talks between Israel and Lebanon next week. Secretary of State Marco Rubio says it is in everyone's interest to stop Hezbollah from firing rockets at Israel. Here's NPR's Michelle Kellerman.
3: Secretary of State Marco Rubio says the goal is to have a strong Lebanese government in control of its territory without an Iranian-backed militia threatening anyone.
4: We want the relations between Israel and Lebanon, its legitimate government, to be very strong. The impediment to that is Hezbollah.
3: Secretary Rubio launched the talks between the Israeli and Lebanese ambassadors in Washington in the middle of April, and President Trump joined them just over a week later. Thursday and Friday will be the third such gathering, even as Israel continues to occupy large parts of southern Lebanon and continues to exchange fire with Hezbollah despite a ceasefire. Michelle Kellerman, NPR News, the State Department.
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0: From APM, American Public Media, this is Performance Today. I'm Valerie Kaler. Glad to have this place where you and I can share music and ideas. Thanks for joining me. We've got a serene musical vision of the afterlife, a musical picture of heaven, coming up in about 20 minutes. And right now, let's talk a little bit about forte and piano, shall we?
7: Musicians recognize those words. They're part of the basic vocabulary of music making. Forte means loud, piano means soft. And you can take it further. Fortissimo means louder than loud. Pianissimo, softer than soft. There's even fortissimo and pianissimo. You get the idea. Well, when he wrote the piece we're about to hear, French composer César Franck asked musicians to play as quietly as possible and as loudly as possible in different places of the piece, of course, and everything in between. The Atlanta Chamber Players gave this concert in their hometown. Let's hear this ultra-dynamic piano quintet in F minor by César Franck. We'll pick it up at the beginning of the slow and relatively quiet second movement.

0: César Franck wrote that piece in Paris in 1879, his piano quintet. We heard the second and third movements, the final two movements, from a concert in Atlanta, a performance by five members of the Atlanta Chamber Players. David Coucheron and Helen Hwaya Kim on violins, Catherine Lynn played viola, Brad Ritchie was the cellist, and Elizabeth Pridgen played piano. One of the things I most love about classical music is how very subjective it is. There's no correct response to the piece we just heard, or to any piece of music for that matter. We each bring our own ears and our own experience to listening. Over the years, a lot of critics and writers have had a wide range of reactions to that piano quintet by César Franck. One wrote about its disturbing vitality, another about its theatrical grimness. Others have called that piece torrid and explosive. One writer even complained about what he heard as unctuous narcissism. We're always glad to hear your thoughts about any of the music we share. You can write via the contact form on the PT page at yourclassical.org. In a moment, William Grant Still and the Journey of the Human Spirit. 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
2: 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You'll hear some of the music Bach gave as a gift to his beloved wife, the supermom. 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
0: Century composer William Grant Still considered himself a very spiritual person. In 1935, he wrote a musical picture of a journey of a human spirit after death, a suite for piano called Three Visions. Now, there is a great deal of serenity and joy along the way, but the piece begins with a brief vision of a dark horseman and the fear he inspires in mere mortals. And then we arrive in the peace and beauty of the afterlife. A vision of a never-ending, radiant future, with the soul reincarnating and progressing toward perfection. This is called Three Visions by William Grant Still. Pianist Andrew Armstrong in concert in Seattle.

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0: That's a piece that American composer William Grant Still wrote in 1935, a musical picture of what he considered to be the journey of a human spirit after death. That final movement, a vision of a never-ending luminous future. He called it Radiant Pinnacle. The suite for piano is called Three Visions by William Grant Still. Pianist Andrew Armstrong gave that concert for the Seattle Chamber Music Society. William Grant Still was an extraordinary American musician whose creative career spanned a good part of the 20th century. And he composed a wide range of music that's finally starting to get the attention it's always deserved. He passed away in 1978 at the age of 83. American composer William Grant Still. In a moment, an intentional collaboration in the face of turbulent international relations. 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
0: 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Here on PT, we sometimes get to hear an ensemble called the West Eastern Divan Orchestra. Now, this is not a full-time group. They gather once or twice a year with young players from all the nations of the Middle East, from Israel, from Palestine, Iran, and all the neighboring countries. The orchestra was co-founded by conductor Daniel Barenboim and the writer and scholar Edward Said. The orchestra's mission is to make great music, of course, but also to promote dialogue among young people from different nations who might have grown up seeing people from particular other nations as the enemy. Being in this orchestra is a way of putting those young people together in the common cause of music making. In recent years, Daniel Barenboim's son, violinist Michael Barenboim, has been touring with a smaller version of the group, the West Eastern Divan Ensemble, eight players with members again drawn from all the nations of the Middle East. Let's hear from one of their U.S. tours, a concert they gave at the University of Georgia in Athens. This intentionally international group playing the Octet for Strings by Romanian composer George Enescu.

0: First two movements from the Octet for Strings by Romanian composer George Enescu. The West Eastern Divan Ensemble gave that concert during their U.S. tour at the University of Georgia Performing Arts Center in Athens, Georgia. The West Eastern Divan Ensemble is a smaller chamber offshoot of the West Eastern Divan Orchestra, with members from all the nations of the Middle East, from Israel, from Palestine, Iran, and from all the neighboring countries. In light of recent conflicts over the past few years, the orchestra leaned into the hard work of dialogue and understanding when many people were closing others out. They recently assembled a set of principles, what they called an ethical compass for peaceful coexistence and collaborative creativity within the orchestra. In the statement, they wrote, quote, "As we move through this shared grief and trauma, we must resist the impulse to cancel or erase one another's pain and history. Instead, we seek a way forward that honors complexity, where conflicting narratives can coexist, and where listening becomes an act of recognition rather than denial." The orchestra is bravely putting in that work, not only to make good music, but to really build the future they want to see. One of empathy, collective growth, and uniting through the universal language of music. You can find all their principles on their website, the West Eastern Divan Orchestra and the West Eastern Divan Ensemble. 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I'm Valerie Kaler. 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
0: Max Bruch wrote this right at the end of his life. It was 1920, and this string octet was the last piece 82-year-old Max Bruch finished before he died. After his passing, as Bruch's estate was divided up, this music was lost. For 75 years, people thought it was gone for good. From APM, American Public Media, this is Performance Today. I'm Valerie Kaler. The music was finally found on the shelves of the BBC Library in London. So the premiere of this 1920 composition took place in 1996. It's the Lost and Found String Octet by Max Bruch, coming up in concert later this hour of PT.

0: Good afternoon, everybody. Welcome to Front Row Center, Montana Public Radio Arts Interview. I'm Michael Marsalek. I've got Alan R. Scott with me here in our Missoula studios. Alan programs morning classics for us as our artist in residence. Alan is also the music director and conductor of the Helena Symphony. Performances this weekend, 2 days of The Barber of Seville being presented by the Helena Symphony. First of all, great to talk with you again about this opera staging. And this is something you've been doing for years now, once a year, doing a big production and a full staging of some sort, right?
1: Yeah, it's where my career started in opera, and I still think it's the greatest art form. And it's visual. It's obviously a musical experience. It's meant to be seen and consumed in a way that's in a hall with other people. And, you know, I say that those who haven't been to an opera, if you've never seen like a tragedy, I would say see La Boheme. It's short. You walk out crying. But if you want to see the greatest comedy, you know, I'd have to narrow it down to two. Basically, this similar story, Mozart's Marriage of Figaro and Rossini's Barber of Seville. And the Barber of Seville is the prequel, even though it was written later because Mozart came her first. But the Barber of Seville, in terms of the plays, the Barber of Seville is the prequel to the Marriage of Figaro. But it's so funny. And it's not funny in sort of just slapstick, hearty, har, har type of comedy. It's comedy.

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1: And it is without question our biggest seller. 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It really does. Up until the musical Hamilton came along, opera was outselling Broadway.
2: Wow. 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Have a wonderful performance weekend. Thank you.
1: Thanks so much.

From APM, American Public Media, this is Performance Today. I'm Valerie Kaler. So glad to have you along for today's musical adventures and discoveries. We non-violists love to tell viola jokes. I'm not going to give you an example just now, because today my point is that the joke may be on us. According to the music we're about to hear, violists make great lovers. It's the Andalusian Scene by Spanish composer Joaquin Turina. The viola is in the solo spotlight alongside piano and string quartet. The viola plays the role of a lover meeting his beloved. There are romantic scenes of a moonlit night on the beach and a breezy evening in the gardens of Seville. This is about as romantic as it gets, with a viola in the starring role. Masumi Per Rothstad is the violist, the ardent lover, alongside an all-star quintet at the Spoleto Festival USA in Charleston, South Carolina. The Andalusian Scene by Joaquin Turina.

12 minutes of music with the viola as the star, the Andalusian scene by Spanish composer Joaquin Turina. Masumi Perrostat played solo viola alongside an all-star quintet at the Spoleto Festival USA in Charleston, South Carolina. Our broadcast of the Chamber Music Series from Spoleto Festival USA, made possible by Bank of America, the ETV Endowment of South Carolina, and the John Covington and Robert Lukey Fund for the Performing Arts. 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A great place to immerse yourself in concerts of all kinds, opera, dance, theater, and more. The Spoleto Festival USA, every year in Charleston, South Carolina, in the late spring.

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0: Have you ever found yourself in an unfamiliar situation, maybe a new job or a different city, and you feel totally out of your element? I think we've all dealt with that in one way or another. It's also very human to have a deep capacity to adapt and adjust, maybe even make something beautiful out of our new situation. Composer Danielle Schwab moved to New York from London by herself when she was 18. Shortly after her move, she wrote this piece inspired by feeling out of her element and adjusting to a new place. Let's hear it from a concert in Atlanta. Members of the Marion Ensemble playing music by Danielle Schwab. This is Breathing Underwater.

Breathing Underwater by composer Danielle Eva Schwab. Members of the Marion Ensemble gave that concert at Emory University in Atlanta. Christina Smith played flute. Jessica Uden was on viola. Elizabeth Remy Johnson played harp. Danielle Schwab is an artist with a wide range of interests. She grew up in London playing guitar, studied composition in college. She's also a songwriter, played in several different bands. She's written film scores, and she's collaborated with singer Ben Folds. Schwab also has a side project in the pop world. She goes by the name Delanila. She creates fascinating visuals and videos to accompany her songs. Delanila is another name for the composer of the piece we just heard, Danielle Schwab.

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2: 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Whether it's composers and music that you know and love, or lesser-known works and composers. During the week of May 11th, we will feature music by Mendelssohn, Carl Nielsen, Robert Schumann, a cello suite by Bach, Tchaikovsky's Violin Concerto, and some music from the theater, including Stravinsky's ballet, Petrushka, music from Rossini's Barber of Seville, and Wagner's music from The Ring Cycle. It's all coming up the week of May 11th, so join me, Susan Israel, and Tom Cook, Monday through Friday, 9 to 11 a.m., right here on your Montana Public Radio.
0: 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This topic comes up over and over again. Lost and found music. Pieces of music that disappeared and then years later were rediscovered. Here's yet another lost and found classic. In the spring of 1920, German composer Max Bruch was 82 years old. He wrote this for 8 string players, a string octet. A few months later, Bruch died. And as his estate was portioned out, some of his music disappeared. Musicologists knew that Bruch had written this octet. He'd written letters about it, but nobody knew where the music was. That's where things stood for 76 years, until the music was found in a library in London in 1996. Max Bruch wrote his octet in 1920, but the world premiere took place in 1996. Let's hear it from a concert by 8 members of the East Coast Chamber Orchestra, a performance they gave at the Skinny Atlas Festival in the town of Skinny Atlas, New York, the Lost and Found String Octet by Max Bruch.

0: Max Brooke wrote his string octet in 1920 and died just a few months later. Somehow, the music for that octet disappeared. For 76 years, nobody knew where it was. It finally turned up on the shelves of the BBC Library in London in 1996. The Octet for Strings by Max Brooke. We heard it from a concert at the Skinny Atlas Festival in Skinny Atlas, New York. A performance by eight members of the East Coast Chamber Orchestra. 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

0: friends, and, well, goodness gracious, happy Friday to you. Oh, you have discovered our pea green boat. You know, we're home for those who just love storytelling and, you know, a safe harbor for the young and the young at heart. I'm standing out here in the woods. Can you tell? You can hear it in the background there. This is Vicky. So happy that you could stop in for a little visit today. We always love our Fridays around here because when possible, we try to come out here in the woods and visit Kevin at Kevin's cabin. So why don't you get closer here? I'm going to go ahead and knock on the door. And right there, Kevin.
1: Oh, hello, everyone.
0: Kevin.
1: Thanks for coming ashore.
0: Hey, how you doing?
1: Doing all right. How are you?
0: Oh, man, I'm doing fine. It's good to be here.
1: Yeah.
0: I always feel like we make it to a Friday and everybody goes, hip, hip, hurrah. but it's extra special because we get to come out here in the woods and visit you in the cabin.
1: Yeah, actually, rest the boat after the journey for a little bit.
0: Yes, we're taking a break, you know. And, you know, Kevin, I'm wondering if you have any celebrations today. I've got one that I was going to tell you about, but I don't know. I guess I could defer to my guest and let you tell me if there's anything you're celebrating right
1: now. Well, I mean, you've been inspiring me to pay attention a little bit more and try to expand my view a little outside of my Montana cabin here and see what's worth celebrating around the world. And, well, I found a fun one for us today, if you're willing to celebrate
0: with
1: me.
0: Are you kidding? We here in the Pea Green Boat, we are up for celebrating every day. There's got to be something we can celebrate.
1: Yeah, well, I like to make up my own celebrations, but it turns out today is one that sounds like it's made perfectly for one of our Fascinating Fridays, because today is Fintastic Friday.
0: Fintastic?
1: Fintastic Friday.
0: What?
1: Yes, and it's not just a celebration of anything of our finned friends, but actually it's a day to bring awareness and celebrate some of the maybe less comfortable finned friends, our sharks and rays out there in the world.
0: Wow.
1: Yeah.
0: So what you're saying is we're kind of swimming out past the normal, because I don't think we have sharks in Montana, do we?
1: Not anymore.
0: We do have
1: a history with them, and I can get into it, but
0: okay, I just love that you said not anymore. Well, okay, we're stepping inside here.
1: Yeah, come on in.
0: Yeah, thank you. So you want to do a show about sharks, is what you're saying.
1: I would like to. I mean, I try to keep things kind of rooted here in Montana, and there are ways to connect it, but I think it's really hard to draw that line around what's cool in the world and what is worth talking about. And when there's a day like today that wants to celebrate something outside of our normal sphere, I think it's worth doing.
0: Well, I think it's great to, you know, I don't know about you. I feel like sometimes, even though I was living overseas in Saudi and there were sharks out there and we were living on the Persian Gulf, but there's so much that people don't know about sharks, I'm guessing.
1: Yeah.
0: And there's so much maybe misunderstood about sharks.
1: Definitely. And that's kind of the point of today, to put that record straight, you know, get a little Shark Week energy with it. Ironic for stepping off the boat for this, but there's plenty to talk about and actually a lot more going on. There's more to the world than just a great white shark. So,
0: well, I can't wait to hear about this.
1: Yeah.
0: Okay, so we're going to do sharks. And by the way, everybody, also coming up later, our chapter book, Ferris by KT Camillo. So we're going to see what I can find in the way of songs. You know how I love the songs. But in the meantime, y'all go out, get your snacks. Pea Green Boat is setting sail with Kevin. Back in a moment with some sharks.

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0: Oh, there's that song. When you hear that okie dokie song through the woods, usually on a Friday, that means that it's time for Kevin's Cabin. And Kevin is here from the Montana Natural History Center. He has stepped in with a very curious theme today.
1: Yeah, thanks for joining me for it as always. I wanted to step a little outside the boundaries of our state, and especially being a landlocked state, and start exploring some of the ocean depths a little bit with you.
0: No, I like this.
1: Yeah.
0: So our topic today,
1: sharks.
0: Okay,
1: yeah.
0: Good.
1: Mm-hmm.
0: So it's Fintastic Friday.
1: Fintastic Friday.
0: Okay,
1: yes.
0: So that was sort of the inspiration for you today to do this. And so I don't know. I'm here for learning more about sharks because, you know, sharks, I think sometimes can get a really bad rap. I think there's been movies, you know, films, books that portray sharks as being almost like, you know, these scary chomping monsters. Mm-hmm. But I think that there's a lot more to it, and I'm so interested to hear what you have to say about all that.
1: Yeah, definitely. You're right on with it. I think that's actually the point of Fintastic Friday, is just a reminder that, like, yeah, these things are really cool and also really diverse and interesting and helpful. It's like, you know, in the same realm of like snakes or for some people spiders and things. These animals that like innately give us a instinctual fear response. But they do so much and they're so much more. And there's actually such a small portion of them that even pose a threat to us. But you know, our culture, media with famous movies, and it's an easy one to kind of point to and say, ooh, doesn't that make it go a little scared? Because it's such an unknown, and this, it's like, you know, we're scared enough of things like, you know, bears and mountain lions feeling scary because they could be out here too. But it's another level when it's under the water where we are out of our own comfort zone.
0: Sure.
1: So it's pretty natural.
0: Yeah. So, you know what? I have so many questions in my head, but one of the things I've always found interesting is that there's more than one kind of shark.
1: Definitely. Yeah.
0: You know, there's hammerhead sharks.
1: Yeah.
0: And there's, well,
1: there's reef sharks, nerf sharks. There's itty bitty tiny sharks you can have in a fish tank, and there's giant ones like our largest fish, that's, you know, not whales, not dolphins, is a whale shark.
0: A whale shark,
1: just eats a bunch of krill, you know. So they run the whole gambit, and actually things like stingrays and stuff are just like cousins of sharks. Like, there's a huge variety out there, and they cover all of the oceans. It's like, you know, it's like if fish came onto land and you know, they pointed to you know, dogs or cats, and they're like, oh yeah, that's all dog, just because it's all kind of in the canid family, where like dogs and cats are, you know, they share ancestry. And that's us looking at sharks and saying, like, shark.
0: There's only one.
1: Yeah.
0: Great white shark.
1: There's so many, and they do so many different things, and they've been doing it a really long time. I bet some of our listeners have probably heard this fun fact before, but sharks are technically older than trees. Like,
0: wow.
1: The family that is sharks, they've been in our oceans and diversifying and filling and doing all these crazy things for 300 million years, like before the trees that we know them were on land too, which is really amazing. And the fact that they've survived all this time with crazy iterations, from, you know, the infamous giant megalodons to the weird stuff, like sharks with a, looks like a whorl of teeth, almost like they got a buzzsaw in their mouth, but the wrong direction. And they're just strange and cool. And we had them here in Montana probably, well, we had them at 300 million year time period, but also around 80 million years ago, there was a seaway across the Great Plains. So there are fossils of sharks in Montana, though no actual ones left today.
0: See, now that was going to be my question, okay? Because you mentioned that we had sharks here, and I didn't think it was, you know, the other day or like last week or something like that.
1: It's pretty hard for them to get there. There's always like, you know, sharks could technically swim a little bit into fresh water, but for them to go all the way up the Mississippi to Missouri, now that's a brave shark. So no worries out there when swimming in our lakes and rivers, but it's still cool to think about. I actually, in one of the classrooms we were teaching, we were talking about like animal skulls, and well, you can tell predator and prey because if their eyes are in the front, they're looking to hunt, eyes on the side, ready to hide. And it was really fun for me this year where two different classrooms, I had a kid raise their hand and ask them, well, what about a hammerhead shark? Their eyes are really on the side. And I had to stop and like, oh, good point. I mean, number one, when you're in the water, everything's a little weird because you got the up and the down as well as the left and the right. But it made me look into it. And hammerhead sharks, the reason they have that big, wide hammer head I mean, one, it's to look cool, because that looks cool.
0: But and you really do, you do. Hammerheads. Well done, you. Well done.
1: Rule one, look cool. but it turns out that a lot of sharks and rays and a lot of things in water will do this. They actually kind of use a little bit of electricity to sense their prey. And so with that wide hammerhead, they're actually kind of using almost like a radar sensor. So when they're sweeping, they not only get like a really broad view, they also can kind of move. And it's almost like a bit almost like a snake's tongue where you're like, ooh, I feel it to the right or to the left. And they actually have this like sensory field out there. It's really strange and cool and almost like magical a little bit.
0: It's almost otherworldly,
1: yeah.
0: Really.
1: Mm-hmm.
0: So, okay. So like, let's say we're going to do a little road trip. Okay.
1: Yeah.
0: You know, like the magic school bus.
1: Mm-hmm.
0: We're going to do the magic pea green boat. Everybody's on mm-hmm. board. They're all snuggled in now. So if we went out to the Seattle area, if we went out, yeah. not even, you know, California, maybe, you know, but the Pacific mm-hmm. Ocean, what kind of sharks would we primarily see? And maybe that was an unfair question.
1: No, but, it's yeah. okay. I don't know the exacts, but I can give you this context because, you know, I grew up, I saw a lot of like, you know, shark shows and stuff. They always double down on our great whites, our hammerheads, and maybe a couple others here and there. I will just point out that that's kind of the same as the way we like to highlight the lions, the bears, the mountain lions, when in reality, the majority of sharks we're going to see are going to be much smaller, little reef sharks, little nerf sharks, ones that are kind of fish-sized or even smaller. Even weird little ones like cookie-cutter sharks, which are kind of almost like little parasites that they basically like sneak up to a big fish and they don't try to eat the whole thing. They just try to sneak a bite and then run. And you'll find these like larger fish and things with these little like circles out of them where there's just a wide variety of strategies, and majority of them are going to be smaller sharks that pose no threat to humans and even will like work together and just kind of comb reefs and just kind of clean up like scavengers in a lot of ways.
0: It kind of reminds me of the cookie cutter shark,
1: yeah.
0: which I really mm-hmm. think I like a lot now. of like, you know, when you're a kid
1: mm-hmm.
0: and your mom bakes cookies.
1: Yeah.
0: And she's like, now, no. It's going to ruin your dinner. You can have this after dinner. Or even worse,
1: mm-hmm.
0: the all-time kid friend. This is for company.
1: Oh, yeah.
0: Oh, man. So oh. then you kind of sneak in.
1: Mm-hmm.
0: I mean, kids, I know you never do this. In fact, I know no young adult listeners have ever. But
1: never.
0: You like, look, there's a cookie. And maybe I'll just nibble it.
1: Mm-hmm. Yeah,
0: and then I'll put it down. Just
1: yeah.
0: move on down. So
1: it's more the cookie stealer shark. Honestly, I like thinking of it that way.
0: Me too. Who stole the cookie from the... Anyway, so, well, that's really
1: yeah.
0: interesting. So, yeah, now cookie cutter sharks are mm-hmm. in both oceans?
1: I don't know exactly. Oceans always kind of confuse me habitat-wise. It seems to be less of like, you know, clean-cut Atlantic, Pacific. There's
0: okay.
1: some things that abide by that rule,
0: okay,
1: but
0: okay.
1: try to think of it more like colder ocean, warmer ocean
0: okay,
1: areas.
0: Sure, sure,
1: so like
0: okay.
1: hug the coastlines versus like deep sea or up in the north versus down the equator. And so you're going to get a large variety. And, you know, sharks are going to be anywhere. You've got really ancient ones and really cold places in the far north, like the Greenland shark, where like goblin sharks, these ones that can live for 300-400 years and just kind of drift and just kind of soak in what they can. Yeah.
0: Did you just say goblin shark?
1: Yeah, they're weird looking.
0: I imagine with a name like the goblin
1: shark. They
0: kind of
1: have like a longer nose and a bit of like, almost looks like they have like lips where the teeth come out, and they just look goofy. I mean, a lot of underwater creatures look strange.
0: Okay.
1: And sharks are no exception.
0: Aww, fella.
1: There's just a huge, weird variety of them kind of taking up all over.
0: A very
1: classic plan, yeah.
0: It's like my dad used to say, wow, he could eat an apple through a picket fence. I wonder
1: yes,
0: if that's kind of like what we're talking about here.
1: I don't know if that's where that came from, but it applies here, yes.
0: Oh, how fun. Okay, well, what else would you like us to take away from this today? Like, as we're talking about sharks,
1: yeah.
0: is there like, if you had one message or lesson you wanted us to understand, what would that be?
1: Yeah, good question. I think when I was thinking about this, it kind of resonated me this way. Like, I grew up, I loved animals, and I still do, obviously. But when I was a kid, there's always some people when they're growing up that inherently are drawn to things like snakes and sharks and spiders because of the danger factor, because it's like exciting and seems powerful. And that's very valid if like that drives interest from you. But what I will say to anyone who doesn't feel that or is kind of has the opposite reaction, like snakes or sharks or any of these things that we have stories and fears about, it is kind of start looking at it from the other angle. Like the really dangerous ones are actually the outlier. They're like the rare, rare exception. They're the one or two out there that are actually going to be a threat to you. Most of them are just – kind of strange and curious and be more akin to seeing like a raccoon or a badger or something that might, you know, might be dangerous to something else, like if you were a little crayfish. But for you yourself, it's more just this chance to examine something kind of fascinating. Look at them for the behaviors they do, not just the threat they pose. And you're going to be surprised with there's just some weirdos out there that are a lot of fun to look at. There truly are.
0: Well, what about, I think there was a movie, and I know we got to go to music, mm-hmm. but called Sharknado.
1: Oh,
0: and
1: I
0: know there's like this tornado and these shark, and it went on to land, and it was, I think they were chewing up trees and things. So,
1: yeah, I think that's how the dinosaurs went extinct, actually.
0: Because
1: yeah.
0: of a Sharknado.
1: They want you to think it's an asteroid, but it's actually a Sharknado, and I'm going to find the fossils to prove it.
0: Just to be clear, there's no such thing as a shark.
1: No, there's no such thing. That's okay. Just us being extra fun.
0: Okay, well, you know, you brought a book in today.
1: I did, fine. I've got a Sharky book for us, so I'd love to share
0: would.
1: It.
0: All right, so we're going to take a little break here, let everybody stretch and, you know, go watch an episode of Sharknado or a scene. No, really don't. Don't do it at all. And then we'll be back in a moment. Kevin from Kevin's Cabin is going to read a story, everybody. So kind of take your stretch. Go get a little snack, a cookie cutter.
1: Mm-hmm. Flex those fins. Get right back.
0: You got this. We'll be back in a minute.

0: Arg. Arg, bad. Captain Shark, don't you know?
1: I like that. I love a good shark pirate.
0: I figured you would. Are you going to do this whole story with a pirate's accent?
2: I'm tempted to now. No. It doesn't lend itself for it, but I'm tempted. At one point, I'll find one because I do love a good pirate accent.
0: Well, that's okay, but you do have a story.
2: I do. I found a fun one, I think. This is a story called Nugget and Fang by Tammy Sauer and illustrations by Michael Slack.
0: Perfect.
2: Yeah.
0: All right.
2: So, yeah, settle on in.
0: I'm going to settle on in.
2: This is a cute little one. Nugget and Fang. Down, down in the deep, deep ocean lived two of the best friends. Unlikely as they were. Nugget and Fang. They did everything together. They often swam over, going glug, glug, together. They would swim under things, going glug, glug, glug, together. And then they'd swim all around and go glug, glug, glug at each other. Life was close to perfect. Until, after a while, it came time for little Nugget, our minnow friend, to go to school. And, well, at school, Nugget was busy with, first, reading. And in the class, they would hear stories like, "Well, today's story is about three little minnows and a big bad shark." "Huh, a big bad shark?" said Nugget. "Impossible." For Fang was a shark himself. Nugget, later in the day, was busy with math, which, of course, gave problems like, "Okay, what if there were 10 minnows and a shark came along and ate 4 of them? How many minnows are left?" "Is this a trick question? I'm pretty sure a shark would never do that," said Nugget. After lunch, Nugget was busy with science. "You see, sharks are scary, and here's the proof. The marine food chain, where the shark eats all the minnows it can with every visit."
3: "Wait, the stuff on that poster isn't even true," said Nugget. "My best friend is a shark. He'd never do that."
2: "Whoa, have you lost your gills? Sharks and minnows can't be friends. Hello, sharks eat minnows." All of his classmates seemed so confused and shocked, and, well, Nugget was shocked too, and, well, apparently Nugget was delicious and didn't even know it. That afternoon after school, Nugget ran to find Fang and tried to explain it all to them. "You see, sharks are toothy and sharks are scary. Sharks and minnows can't be friends."
4: "Well, sounds fishy to me," said Fang.
2: But it's true. See, the teacher said so right here on my paper." And he held up his test with an answer circled that sharks eat all the above. And sadly, decided to swim far, far away. Fang's heart sank. There was nothing he could do about being toothy. But he needed his best buddy back, and so he had to prove he wasn't scary. So, the next day, at the Mini Minnow School, had a surprise visitor. A very big surprised visitor. Fang had showed up, wearing a nice seaweed headdress. And the visitor gave Nugget the friendliest and largest of smiles. Before all Nugget's classmates ran away screaming, "Shark! Swim for your lives!" "Oh, my algae," said Nugget. "It's Fang." So, the next day, Fang tried a different approach. They sent in a basket of coral saying, "I'd love to have you over for dinner. Sincerely, Fang." "He wants to eat you for dinner!" Nugget's classmates scream at them. "Oh, holy mackerel," said Nugget. Finally, on Thursday, Fang tried everything they could think of. They tried sending postcards, delivering fancy messages, even songs and dances, but nothing worked to convince them he wasn't dangerous. So finally, on Friday, Fang was out of ideas. All alone, they swam over, going blub. They swam under, going blub, blub. And they swam all around, going blub, blub, blub. Life was not even close to perfect. Fang was so busy boo-hooing that they didn't even notice when a net dropped. And that net sank slowly down, down, down, right on to the mini minnow school. Oh! All of Nugget and their classmates were caught up into the net. The nets quickly pulled shut and started rising up, up, up, and Nugget yelled out, "Somebody help!" Fang acquainted and heard, "Nugget? Well, he had to do something, but what?" And so Fang fanned his gills and wrung his fins, then, ping! Fang had a plan and bared their sharp, sharp teeth. Quickly, Fang dashed over with their big, sharp teeth, jumped, thrashed, and rasped through that net as fiercely as they could. Fang set all of the mini minnows free. But the minnows just stared. They must have been horrified. He was so vicious the way he chomped through that net. "Oh, I know," said Fang. "I'm toothy, I'm too scary, and I'm just too shark," and slowly started swimming away. "Wait!" Nugget called after them, and they swam towards Fang. "There were 10 minnows," he said, "and a very special shark came along. How many friends were left altogether?" And there was only one answer. 11. Down in the deep, deep ocean lived now 11 friends. They would swim over, going glug, glug, glug, glug, glug. And they would swim under, going glug, glug, glug, glug, glug. And they would swim all around together, going glug, glug, glug, glug. And everyone was all smiles, especially one with the biggest, sharpest smile of them all.
0: You know what I love when you read these stories are all the little voices that you can do with all of these critters.
2: Hey, that's half the fun.
0: And the sound effects. That was awesome, man. Thank you so much for coming in here on a fantastic Friday.
2: Yeah. Thanks and, for coming coming visiting.
0: Yeah. I always learn something when you're here because I don't know very much at all about sharks. I'm always very honest. And I always feel like I learned something or other when you're here.
2: Yeah. Well, I'm happy to share. There's only so much I know and I'm trying to know more every day. And your visits give me a reason to look a little deeper.
0: Well, thanks a lot, Kev. Yeah. And you'll come back again?
2: That's the plan,
0: next Friday.
2: If you come on by next Friday, I should have something else for you.
0: I wonder what our topic will be. All right, see you later.
2: All right,
0: bye.
2: Have fun.
0: All right, friends, you know what then? We are going to go right from swimming in the ocean blue to swimming up and glup and grabbing our chapter book, which is floating very nicely on this little preserver thing. It's not getting wet at all. You'll be so happy to know that. And we're going to grab it and take out our wonderful bookmark. There it goes. And we're going to jump back into our story, Ferris by Kate DiCamillo. So last in our story, what a wild chapter it was. Very curious. So the exterminator, having determined that there were bees up in the attic and not raccoons, now need to make a plan on how to handle that problem. And while up in the attic with him, the bees, there was this moment where very attracted to Ferris and her very, very badly permed hair. And they're surrounding her. And the exterminator tells her just to relax, just be calm. And Ferris closes her eyes. And as she puts it, sort of stills her soul. And then with her eyes closed, she imagines herself floating above herself and then floating above the room and then the house and then into the sky. And there's this lovely moment where she's looking down at it all with so much love. And this action calms the bees. And when she opens her eyes, they're gone. The exterminator, who later identifies himself as a former student of Ferris's mother, tells Ferris later she has a real gift for bees. Okay, then later the candles are out, the ladder's up, and Billy's calling up to Ferris that this might be time to light that chandelier. And Ferris has been up in Charisse's room telling her about an old steamer trunk that was found up there. And upon hearing Billy, though, she zooms down the stairs to help with the lighting of the chandelier. But before that, Uncle Ted asks her to run an errand for him. Oh, dear. He wants her to deliver a letter to Shirley, Uncle Ted's wife, who hasn't spoken to him since he quit his job and moved into Ferris's basement to paint the history of the world. And he asks her not to leave until Shirley offers a reply to his letter. So Ferris delivers the letter to Aunt Shirley over at the Shirley Curl. And at first, Shirley is so angry that there's a letter. And then she snatches it and she's reading it. How dare he keep loving me? And then anger turns to tears and turns to sobs. And then she's telling Ferris to tell Uncle Ted her answer is yes. And before anything else can happen, Shirley insists she just needs to fix Ferris's badly primed hair before she goes. And Ferris is like, no. But anyway, you know, Shirley wants to fix this hairstyle that she gave her and insists she does fix it. So she now has Ferris in the seat. And that is really how she went from having a very bad perm to a really bad shag. And then at the end of the chapter, Ferris is leaving the salon and actually has to assure Dog Boomer that it really is still her. Is he didn't recognize her. So, oh dear. So anyway, that's the story, friends. You're caught up. Let's join our friends and see where this day will lead.
5: Listening Library presents Ferris by Kate D. Camillo. Read for you by Cherry Jones. Chapter 23. When Ferris got back home, her mother and Uncle Ted and Billy Jackson were all together in the kitchen peeling potatoes. "Make sure that screen door closes all the way," said her mother. "Where's your hair?" said Billy Jackson. Ferris didn't answer him. Instead, she said to Ted, "Shirley's reply is yes." "Yes," said Uncle Ted. He turned to her. He was holding a potato in one hand and a paring knife in the other. He had an apron on over his bathrobe.
6: "That's what Shirley said? Yes?"
5: "Yes," said Ferris.
6: "Oh," said Ted. "Oh, I believe that I will sit down for just a minute."
5: He moved to the kitchen table and sat down while holding the knife and the potato up above his head. "Uncle Ted," said Ferris.
6: "Yes, honey?"
5: "Is it not the right answer?"
6: "It's the right answer," said Ted.
5: He placed the knife on the table and then put the potato next to it. He looked up at Ferris.
6: "My heart is gladder than all these, because my love is come to me."
5: "Save the poetry for later, Ted," said Ferris's mother, who was still peeling potatoes.
6: "I think I'll make my famous mushroom gravy," said Ted.
5: "We're planning a big dinner," Billy Jackson said to Ferris, "to eat under the chandelier. There's going to be roast chicken and mashed potatoes." "Ferris," said Ferris's mother, "can you explain your hair?"
6: "No," said Ferris. "Come here," said Uncle Ted.
5: He held out his arms, and Ferris walked into them. Ted smelled like oil paints. He squeezed her tight.
6: "Thank you, honey," he whispered. "Thank you for sacrificing your hair for me and my beloved."
5: "You're welcome," said Ferris. Ted released her. He wiped at his eyes, and then he picked up the knife and the potato and started peeling. He said,
6: "My heart is like a singing bird, because my love is come to me."
5: "Ferris," said her mother, "maybe you could help with the potato, since this was all your idea?"
6: "Okay," said Ferris. But she walked out of the kitchen and went into the dining room.
5: The 40 candles were spread out on the table. Ferris looked up at the empty and waiting chandelier and felt a river of words flow through her. "More light and mightily and widely and dust to dust, and my heart is like a singing bird, and I bequeath myself to grow from the grass I love, and every story is a love story, and my love is come to me." She had to see Charisse. She had to tell her. Oh, everything. About the billet doux,
6: and the great river of words, and also about how she had calmed the bees. She had forgotten to tell her about calming the bees. "Come on, Boomer," said Ferris. He followed her up the stairs and down the hallway to Charisse's room. They both stopped at the threshold. Pinky was sitting in the window seat. She was reading aloud to Charisse from the library book about Houdini. Houdini, master of escape. "Fascinating, darling," Charisse said to Pinky. "Who wouldn't want to be able to escape from a locked chest?" She then turned to Ferris and raised her eyebrows up very high. "We're going to put the candles in soon," said Ferris. "Emma Phineas," said Charisse, "you got your hair cut. You look like a little owl." Pinky lowered the Houdini book and glared at Ferris. "We're busy." Ferris felt as if a small, hard stone were lodged somewhere in her chest. What was Pinky doing in her window seat? What was she doing reading to Charisse? Boomer looked up at Ferris, and then he walked past her and went into the room and threw himself down on the floor at Pinky's feet. He sighed a huge sigh. "Good boy," said Pinky. She glared at Ferris. "He's my dog, too." "Okay," said Ferris. "Charisse, I just thought you might want to know about the candles." "Ferris, darling," said Charisse. Ferris went down the stairs. She could hear Billy Jackson and her mother and Uncle Ted laughing about something in the kitchen. "Two chickens," her mother said, and they all laughed some more. It made Ferris feel homesick, even though she was already home. She went out onto the front porch. Her father was sitting in the swing, reading the T encyclopedia. "Ah," he said. He lowered the book and smiled at her. "There she is. Ferris. Fairest of them all. You got your hair done. Again." "Aunt Shirley did it," said Ferris. "I see," said her father. "I must say I like this iteration better." Iteration was a milk vocabulary word. It meant version. It was good to know so many words and their definitions. But increasingly, Ferris thought that the world didn't make much sense, no matter how many words you knew. "It passeth understanding," thought Ferris. "It passeth all understanding." Where were those words from? Had Charisse read them to her? Had she read them to Charisse? Her father patted the swing. "Come sit beside me," said the spider to the fly. Ferris sat down. She leaned up against her father. "We're going to start putting candles in the chandelier," she said. "And there's going to be a big dinner. And Uncle Ted is happy because Aunt Shirley said yes to something. Pinky's upstairs reading her stupid Houdini book to Charisse. There's a lot going on." "I've been aware of a great hubbub throughout the house," said her father, "which is why I thought I would come out here and brush up on my knowledge of the world and its many wonders, as a way to prepare myself for the excitement ahead. Want me to read to you, as in days of old?" When she was very small, just a baby, Ferris's father had read to her from the encyclopedia, and she'd listened to him. At least that was the story her father always told. "You were a fussy baby," said her father. "Not fussy in the way of crying all the time, but fussy in the way of there was something you were needing to know, something no one was telling you. And one night I thought, well, maybe this child wants to hear about the wonders of the world. So I read to you from the P to R encyclopedia. I read you the entry on protons, and you listened with your eyes so wide. Your mother said, 'You're traumatizing the child by reading to her about protons. No baby needs to hear about protons.' But you did. You needed to hear about protons. You stood up in your crib and held on to the bars and listened to me with your eyes all big and bright. Positive, charged protons. You were fascinated. From the beginning, you were fascinated. And that is a very good thing to be in this world. Ferris leaned up against her father. He smelled like soap and encyclopedias. Yes, she said to him now. Read to me. There was a lone cricket somewhere on the porch singing a questioning song, and Ferris's father started to read to her about tamarack trees, which were evergreens. And Ferris thought what a good word evergreen was. It was a word that promised something. It was a word that had its definition built right into it. She fell asleep listening to her father read. She dreamed of the steamer trunk in the attic. Bees were buzzing around the trunk and flying in and out of it. And in the dream, when Ferris opened the lid and looked inside, she saw that the chest was filled to overflowing with light. She woke up, and her father was still reading, and the cricket was still singing. Billy Jackson came out onto the porch. "Hello, Billy Jackson," said Ferris's father. "Hey, Mr. Wilkie," said Billy. "Ferris, I've been thinking about Mrs. Milk, and I have an idea about what we should do." Ferris sat up straight. "What?" she said. "Mrs. Milk is bereft, right?" said Billy. Ferris nodded. "And remember how you said that the word bereft was like a raft that had floated out to sea?" Ferris nodded again. "We got to pull in the raft that Mrs. Milk is on," said Billy Jackson. "I wonder what in the world you children are talking about," said Ferris's father. "We got to go to Mrs. Milk's and invite her over here," said Billy Jackson. "For the chandelier dinner. I asked your mother if it was okay, and she said, 'Why not? Shirley's coming. We might as well have Mrs. Milk, too.'" "Shirley's coming to dinner?" said Ferris. "Yes," said Billy Jackson. "And then your mother said, maybe we should go ahead and invite Glenn the exterminator while we're at it." "I'm guessing that she was joking about that one," said Ferris's father. He closed the encyclopedia and stood up. "Here we go," he said. "The caravan approacheth." Was approacheth a word? Ferris didn't think so. But still, she knew what her father meant. Something momentous was on the horizon, coming toward them. Or maybe they were moving toward it, walking out to greet it. Whatever it was.
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8: 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Read for you by Cherry Jones. Chapter 24. Mrs. Milk lived two blocks from school. Her house was small and tan-colored, and the yard around it was mowed and precisely edged. It was an entirely unassuming house. You would never guess that it concealed someone as remarkable as Mrs. Milk. "You knock," Ferris said to Billy Jackson. "It was your idea." Billy shook his head. His glasses slipped down his nose, and he pushed them back into place. "I can't do it." Boomer was standing between them, panting nervously. Ferris was just thinking that they should turn around and leave when a gray cat appeared out of nowhere and twined himself through her legs. Boomer, who was terrified of cats, yelped in horror. He leapt off the porch and landed in an azalea bush. The front door opened, and Mrs. Milk appeared before them. Her eyes were red. She was wearing an old sweater and bedroom slippers that looked like dirty pink clouds. Billy Jackson, said Mrs. Milk. Ferris Wilkie. She said their names like she always said their names. Emphatically. Without doubt. Clearly. It was a relief to hear Mrs. Milk sound like herself, even though she didn't look like herself. What is your dog doing in my azalea bush? Said Mrs. Milk. Ferris turned and looked at Boomer. He's hiding from the cat. Hiding, said Mrs. Milk. I see. She bent down and spoke to the cat. Come inside now, Samuel Clemens. The cat went marching into the house with his tail held high. The cat is named Samuel Clemens? Said Billy Jackson. Correct, said Mrs. Milk. Samuel Clemens was Mark Twain's given name. Mark Twain was a nom de plume. Mrs. Milk narrowed her red eyes. Who can define nom de plume? A pen name, said Billy Jackson. A pseudonym, said Ferris. Billy Jackson spelled out nom de plume, and Mrs. Milk stood up straighter. That is correct, she said. Mrs. Milk, said Billy Jackson when he was done spelling, we know that you are bereft. Mrs. Milk nodded. She looked suddenly diminished. Diminished. Made less. Ferris thought about Charisse. Charisse was diminished too. A cold wind blew over Ferris's feet. What happened if someone just kept diminishing? What happened if the diminishment never stopped? Do you want to come to a chandelier dinner at my house tonight? Said Ferris. A chandelier dinner? Said Mrs. Milk. She blinked. She looked down at her feet in their fuzzy slippers, and then she looked back up at Ferris and Billy Jackson. She seemed confused. We're going to light an old chandelier using real candles, said Billy Jackson. For what purpose? Said Mrs. Milk. Because it has never before been lit, said Ferris. I see, said Mrs. Milk. So it would be a christening of the chandelier? I'm not sure, said Ferris. Christening, said Mrs. Milk. A ceremonial first use. Yes, ma'am, said Billy Jackson. It's a christening, then. Ferris looked into Mrs. Milk's grief-stricken eyes. Please, said Ferris. Samuel Clemens came back out onto the porch. He looked in the direction of Boomer, who was still cowering in the azalea bush. You children, said Mrs. Milk. She dabbed at her eyes with a crumpled tissue. Yes, ma'am, agreed Billy Jackson. Thank you, said Mrs. Milk. You're welcome, said Ferris. Mrs. Milk bent down and addressed the cat. Samuel Clemens, you will leave that dog alone. The cat let out a single meow, and then he went back inside. Mrs. Milk stood up. I'll see you tonight, children. 6 o'clock, said Ferris. My house. Mrs. Milk nodded. She closed the door softly, and her bereft face and fuzzy pink bedroom slippers disappeared from view.
0: All right, my friends, that wraps up our reading today of our chapter book, Ferris by Katie Camillo. Boy, this is a lovely story. Thank you to everyone who's been writing in and leaving messages at how much you're enjoying this. And this also brings our week to an end. I can barely believe it. It went so fast. But you know what? I'll be here tomorrow morning, 8 to 9:30, with the Children's Corner. Going to have a little Mother's Day special tomorrow. I know it's on Sunday. Don't forget, by the way. But we're going to celebrate tomorrow as well. So do stop by if you can. Until then, we'll talk soon. Take care, friends.

0: This is Bird Note. The fluting song of the wood thrush is an ethereal sound of summer in North America. From April to September, these robin-sized songsters serenade deciduous forests of the eastern U.S. and Canada. Each fall, they migrate to rainforests from southern Mexico to Panama, where they call to each other from the underbrush. For wood thrushes, not just any woods will do. They depend on large blocks of intact forest throughout their range. Unfortunately, wood thrushes are losing habitat as humans convert vibrant forests to pastures, mines, and urban developments. 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We can help wood thrushes and forest birds everywhere by conserving and restoring woodlands throughout the Americas. 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For Bird Note, I'm Michael Stein. 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
5: News, this is All Things Considered. I'm Elsa Chang in Culver City, California.
6: And I'm Scott Detrow in Washington. President Trump campaigned on a promise to undo the levers of the justice system that he claimed were weaponized against him. Since taking office, Trump has followed through, but not always in big public ways. NPR Justice correspondent Ryan Lucas has been covering all of this. He joins me now along with White House correspondent Franco Ordonez. Hi to both of you.
7: Hey, Scott.
8: Hey there.
6: Ryan, let me start with your recent reporting. What exactly were you looking at to gauge just how public corruption is being handled and how that's changed?
7: Well, look, public corruption obviously is a big topic. There are a lot of different aspects to it. So I focused on two things. One is presidential pardons. And so I went through all of President Trump's pardons since he returned to office. And I found that he has pardoned at least 15 former elected officials and their co-conspirators who are either convicted of or charged with corruption offenses.
6: Okay, that's one aspect. What's the other part?
7: The other thing that I looked at is a special unit at the Justice Department that investigates and prosecutes public corruption and election crime cases. It's called the Public Integrity Section. And under the second Trump administration, that section has been absolutely decimated. When Trump returned to office in January of 2025, the unit had 35 to 40 attorneys. That number has now dropped to just 2 full-time attorneys. At the start of the administration, the unit had around 200 or so open matters. So that means investigations, charged cases. That number has now dropped to around 20. I reached out to the Justice Department for comment on this, didn't get a response.
6: I want to talk about pardons for a moment more. Franco, every president issues pardons. Often they can be controversial. There does seem to be a pattern in how Trump approaches them, though. What have we seen so far?
9: Yeah, that's right. And what we've seen so far is Trump issuing these sweeping federal pardons of allies and donors and supporters. And it really kind of feeds into this narrative that he started to paint during the campaign. Now, remember, Trump himself at the time was facing charges for mishandling classified documents and trying to overthrow the 2020 election. But Trump did not run away from those indictments. Instead, he channeled them into his campaign, arguing that the establishment was weaponizing the justice system against him. And he had this line that he repeated in speech after speech about how prosecutors were not just attacking him.
10: In the end, they're not coming after me, they're coming after you, and I'm just standing in their way.
9: And you can make the argument that these pardons that Ryan is pointing out contribute to that kind of broader narrative, that it's not just about him being targeted, but it's the whole system, the whole MAGA system.
6: So, Ryan, give us some examples of who exactly is being pardoned.
7: Sure. There's a Virginia sheriff who was convicted of taking $75,000 in bribes, and in exchange, he was appointing businessmen as deputies. There's a former speaker of the Tennessee State House and an aide of his who were convicted in a kickback scheme that involved taxpayer money. But really, the one that sticks out to me most is a pardon for a former Las Vegas councilwoman. Her name is Michelle Fiore. She was found guilty of pocketing around $70,000 in donations meant for memorials to honor police officers killed in the line of duty, and spending money instead on herself, including for cosmetic surgery, for rent, as well as her daughter's wedding.
6: Are these pardons only going to Republicans?
7: No. More than half of them have gone to Trump's own party, including the ones that I just mentioned. And there does appear to be a partisan aspect of this. But yeah, Trump has pardoned a couple of Democrats as well. One is former Illinois Governor Rod Blagojevich. He's somebody who's bonded with Trump in recent years. They both believe that they were

0: 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Tune in next week when we announce the winner right here on All Things Considered.
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5: The district didn't think we needed a new representative. It's the governor and the president who thought we needed a new representative.
0: Republicans in Tennessee are moving to get rid of the state's only majority black